0: As always, our opening theme music is from the work Nocturne by Kirsten Volness.
1: Tonight on Contemporary Classics, I have return visits by flutist Claire Chase and by the Jack Quartet violinist Austin Willeman. But we are joined today by composer Samuel Clay Biermeier, and we are talking about the realization of Terry Riley's The Holy Liftoff. This work was commissioned as the 11th installment of Claire's Density 2036 project. The album The Holy Liftoff was released this past Friday, July 17th, on Sono Luminous Records. Welcome to Contemporary Classics, Sam, and welcome back, Claire and Austin.
2: Thank you.
3: Good morning.
4: Great to be here with you, Dave, always.
1: This work takes the listener on a wide range of musical and emotional directions. But before we get into the work, let's talk with Sam, because you're new to the program. Share with us your musical journey.
3: Yeah, I grew up in Pittsburgh. I've spent my adult life in New York City. I went to Cornell, got a music degree, but was kind of doing my own thing there. I've never taken a composition lesson, which I'm happy about in the end. I've really taken my own path. I have been composing for a long time, the last couple of years, getting my work more out there. And this project, The Holy Liftoff, has been one of the first large-scale projects I've worked on. It's been a dream to work with the Jack Quartet and, of course, with Claire.
1: You were a music major at Cornell?
3: I entered planning to be a math and chemistry major. And I still really love math and love chemistry, but I very quickly found out my heart lay elsewhere.
1: And so you became a music major, but you never took any formal composition.
3: No, it was just a general music degree. So I took musicology, music theory, music history, but somehow I really wanted to do my own thing as a composer.
1: And that wasn't a direction that they were going there?
3: I think it felt so private to me at that time, and my musical interests were, I think, divergent from the musical interests of many people around me, that it felt natural to me. I think at this age, now that I'm older, if I went back, I might be more open to learning more from people who think differently from me musically. But at the time, it's what felt right to me. I was sort of cloistered away, exploring musical worlds, starting to make my own.
1: And Claire, this album is a realization of Terry Riley's The Holy Liftoff. Could you explain that?
4: Yes, it's a many-tentacled project, and in Terry's typically generous and expansive and generative spirit. I mean, this is an artist who, there's no music critic, no fan. I don't think any journalist has been able to pin Terry down to describe what it is he does as a musician, who he is as a composer. You know, of course, people speak about his music in the context of being a pioneer of American minimalism. Those are both terms that he has, I think, a playfully allergic reaction to. And so do we on this call, if I may speak for my colleagues too. He is constantly defying the bounds of whatever parameters other people or the music world or a particular project, prompt, commission have laid out for him. And this is his, you know, just beautiful sort of whirling dervish, relentlessly creative and just irrepressibly brilliant spirit. And so I say that just to frame my answer to your question, which is that The Holy Liftoff is as capacious and genre-defying and difficult to describe as Terry is himself as a musician. It, yes, technically was a commission, the 11th cycle of my ongoing Density 2036 project. And it began as a conversation that Terry and I had in the pandemic, actually. We were just trading music that we were listening to and stories of survival in those early dark days of 2020 and 2021. And we didn't know what he was going to write, but he started sketching a series of just beautiful, colorful, evocative artworks, drawings on paper that had little bits, fragments of musical notation on them. Began with an improvisation he did of a 16-bar chorale, absolutely gorgeous, ascending, a sort of liturgical feeling chorale that he improvised on the keyboard and then transcribed and sent to me. The chorale was replete with all of these beautiful drawings of creatures flying up into the heavens, both very mystical creatures and also very whimsical creatures. And he said, I think this piece is going to be called The Holy Liftoff, because the first chorale that came out of him was called The Holy Liftoff Chorale. And so I, you know, immediately thought about organ textures, and I recorded just kind of a scratch version with two bass flutes and two alto flutes of this four-part chorale, sent it back to him. He loved the sound. We both got really excited about this idea of mass flutes, and also got super excited about this idea about a score that is not prescriptive, but is a jumping off point, and that is, first of all, a work of art, and that, like Terry, is this open invitation to gather villages. And I mean this not just metaphorically, but very directly, gather villages of people, of co-creators, co-collaborators, to make a realization in the Baroque sense, but also I think in a very contemporary sense, to make a realization of this material. And so from there, you know, that was drawing number one. From there, every so often, sometimes there, you know, the drawings were coming in via WhatsApp and my inbox every couple of days. Sometimes it was every couple of weeks. Sometimes it was every couple of months. But over the course of about a year and a half, he had sent me this whole just brilliant sketchbook of drawings. Each one contained different amounts of musical material. And at a certain point, he said, I think this is the piece. I think there's not going to be any through-composed material. I think I'd like for you to just put together a group of musicians that you love and make a realization of this, make an orchestration, an arrangement. The pieces don't have to be in any particular order. You can play one on top of the other. You think about just like taking a drawing and putting it on top of the other one. Think about it as an illuminated manuscript. I mean, just completely open, right? And this is one of the most radically beautiful and generous and also daunting invitations that a musician, any musician, let alone the legendary Terry Riley, has made to me. And so I sat on it for a while, and, you know, I played and came up with my own little versions of each one of these things. And then it came time to decide what I was going to do. And I just thought, okay, my favorite people are the Jack Quartet. I could have picked an orchestra. We could have done it with an ensemble of flutes. We could have done it with an ensemble of sackbuts, harpsichords, like you name it. I mean, it was that open. And I was like, actually, these textures with a flute choir and a string quartet, I think would be tremendously beautiful. And I love the Jack Quartet, and why not? And so then Jack and I got together, started talking about who we could engage, who would understand the complexity, the openness, and also the specificity of this invitation to both honor what Terry gave us, the text that is there. This is not just an open graphic score that lets you improvise. There's very specific information on each one of these pages, even, I would say, especially the pages that have two or three notes of music or two or three chords. We were looking for somebody who would treat that text with the same respect that we would treat the score of Bach's St. Matthew Passion or any Lachenmann score that's thrown the Jack Quartet's way. And at the same time, whose imagination would be engaged by the open part of this. And so I remember saying to Chris and Austin, the other Jack folks at a certain time, like, we're looking for a unicorn. We're looking for somebody. I don't know this person. Like, who is this person and who could basically join our band? As a composer, yes. As a kind of conduit for Terry and for what we imagine to be the first iteration, the first realization, one of millions of possible manifestations of this very open material. And Chris said, I've got the guy, Samuel Klebjermeher. He's been working with me on a number of projects. I absolutely believe in him, and let's have a conversation. And so we did, and I met Sam, and was, as Terry was in his first conversation with Sam, just completely blown away by his integrity and sincerity and the breadth and depth of his ideas. And it was just very clear to all of us that this was the perfect sixth member of the band. And then we started working from there. So I realized that's a very long and complicated answer to your question, but like Terry's improvisations, it's impossible to encapsulate what this artist does, and it's impossible to encapsulate the massiveness of this project. You know, one elder who came to the premiere said, with tears in her eyes, after Jack and I played Sam's realization of this, she said, there's a whole life in this piece. He put a whole life into this Holy Liftoff.
1: Austin, I was joking with Jay, that's for those who don't know the quartet, that's Jay Campbell, the cellist, a while back about the Jack and how wide range of music that the Jack does. Well, maybe not Beethoven, but a wide range of music. And this really is very emotional, and it has such a wide range of musical and emotional directions, but it uses a very familiar sonic palette. How did you, as the Jack, approach this work?
2: Well, yeah, this work does demand both a knowledge and deep practice in what's new and what is open in terms of our imagination as players. We couldn't just look at the notes on the page and just do it in every case, although there are parts that are just through composed music by the time we're interpreting it by Sam. But yeah, it really engages on both those sides of who we are as musicians, which is that we still work in this place of, okay, we're going to execute scores. We're going to be these musicians who are trained in this way that just, yeah, we see this information and we do it. But this music also asks us to channel the kind of living breath of our expressivity into it in terms of both how we approach the expressive interpretation of the parts that Sam fully realized in terms of a score that has like all the traditional information, and those parts that still have some of those images drawn by Terry, some of those opportunities for us to improvise within these structures that get built up by Sam using the kind of patterns or pieces of musical information that Terry gave. Yeah, and so that just asks us to put ourselves into it and to be a part of that thing that Claire was just talking about, which is that the piece is a life, and for our life to then be a part of what kind of gives it the liftoff into what it is.
1: And Sam, I would imagine that this was probably a tremendous challenge. I mean, taking music brought to you initially by Terry Riley and then worked on a little bit by Claire Chase. You know, it's Claire's comment that it's sort of like taking Bach and rethinking what Bach brought to you. What was going through your mind when you were doing this?
3: Yeah, a huge challenge, but a joyful challenge. I mean, you know, going back just to Terry's score, as Claire was saying, he really, truly leaves things open in a way that's rare. And as a composer, I have the experience of, you know, wanting to, in a score, say, you know, you can leave this open, do whatever you want, and then a performer does what they want, and you say, oh, not like that. But the amount of trust that Terry really has to allow the score to go in any possible direction, it's extremely high, and it really speaks to the faith that he has in our small community of realizing this. I think it's a microcosm of this utopian faith in society, of people to trust, to take care of each other, to work together towards something positive. So for me, that was the main feeling, this feeling of being part of a community. I like what Claire said. I do feel like a sixth member of the band. My instrument is just composing instead of a flute. And that level of trust, that feeling of community was enough to make this challenge feel really possible. I mean, I had to use every trick in my book as a composer to make this work. As Claire said, this is an extremely sprawling project. Just wrangling all of these tentacles together, as many as I could, into one unified whole was itself a huge challenge, but it was joyful.
2: Yeah, I would just add to that, as the people making noise on stage, that does ask us to engage with the score in so many different ways. What Sam ended up creating has parts that have boxes filled with information, where we have choices between different material to play against each other. There's parts that are 25 pages of written out 16th notes and licks for pages. And then there's other parts that are like a tango. And then there's another part that moves totally seamlessly from completely written out music into the graphic scores that Terry sent. So it really does have a kind of fluidity of approach that invites us then to also have a fluidity in our approach to being on stage.
4: One of the things that is so beautiful about working with Terry, and also just witnessing his being at this time in his life, at 91, is that he is utterly at peace with the notion that anything goes with anything. the expression of the deepest pain inside of a human being can, and for him absolutely should, go right next to a joke, a moment of levity, not just in music, but in the spirit. He travels these extreme ranges of human emotion, human experience, and is utterly unapologetic about being non-narrative about it, about being non-programmatic, non-dogmatic. He is just completely himself, and he is at peace with the full, complex, messy, miraculous nature of being alive. And as an artist, I just can't think of a greater model for us. And to be 91 and continuing to experiment with the same abandon that he was experimenting in 1964 when he just happened to write the piece that changed music history. And it changed music history. And to Sam's point, I think the reason that NC was such a before and after moment in our history is not just because of the music. The music is wonderful. It's because it is a truly communitarian experience. And the
2: it's on the page and just do it in every case. Although there are parts that are just through composed music by the time we're interpreting it by Sam. But yeah, it really engages on both those sides of who we are as musicians, which is that we still work in this place of, okay, we're going to execute scores. We're going to be these musicians who are trained in this way that just, yeah, we see this information and we do it. But this music also asks us to channel the kind of living breath of our expressivity into it in terms of both how we approach the expressive interpretation of the parts that Sam fully realized in terms of a score that has like all the traditional information, and those parts that still have some of those images drawn by Terry, some of those opportunities for us to improvise within these structures that get built up by Sam using the kind of patterns or pieces of musical information that Terry gave. Yeah, and so that just asks us to put ourselves into it and to be a part of that thing that Claire was just talking about, which is that the piece is a life, and for our life to then be a part of what kind of gives it the liftoff into what it is.
1: And Sam, I would imagine that this was probably a tremendous challenge. I mean, taking music brought to you initially by Terry Riley and then worked on a little bit by Claire Chase. You know, it's Claire's comment that it's sort of like taking Bach and rethinking what Bach brought to you. What was going through your mind when you were doing this?
3: Yeah, a huge challenge, but a joyful challenge. I mean, you know, going back just to Terry's score, as Claire was saying, he really, truly leaves things open in a way that's rare. And as a composer, I had the experience of, you know, wanting to, in a score, say, you know, you can leave this open, do whatever you want, and then a performer does what they want, and you say, oh, not like that. But the amount of trust that Terry really has to allow the score to go in any possible direction, it's extremely high, and it really speaks to the faith that he has in our small community of realizing this. I think it's a microcosm of this utopian faith in society, of people to trust, to take care of each other, to work together towards something positive. So for me, that was the main feeling, this feeling of being part of a community. I like what Claire said. I do feel like a sixth member of the band. My instrument is just composing instead of a flute. And that level of trust, that feeling of community was enough to make this challenge feel really possible. I mean, I had to use every trick in my book as a composer to make this work. As Claire said, this is an extremely sprawling project. Just wrangling all of these tentacles together, as many as I could, into one unified whole was itself a huge challenge, but it was joyful.
2: Yeah, I would just add to that, as the people making noise on stage, that does ask us to engage with the score in so many different ways. What Sam ended up creating has parts that have boxes filled with information where we have choices between different material to play against each other. There's parts that are 25 pages of written out 16th notes and licks for pages. And then there's other parts that are like a tango. And then there's another part that moves totally seamlessly from completely written out music into the graphic scores that Terry sent. So it really does have a kind of fluidity of approach that invites us then to also have a fluidity in our approach to being on stage.
4: One of the things that is so beautiful about working with Terry and also just witnessing his being at this time in his life, at 91, is that he is utterly at peace with the notion that anything goes with anything. The expression of the deepest pain inside of a human being can, and for him absolutely should, go right next to a joke, a moment of levity, not just in music, but in the spirit. He travels these extreme ranges of human emotion, human experience, and is utterly unapologetic about being non-narrative about it, about being non-programmatic, non-dogmatic. He is just completely himself, and he is at peace with the full, complex, messy, miraculous nature of being alive. And as an artist, I just can't think of a greater model for us. And to be 91 and continuing to experiment with the same abandon that he was experimenting in 1964 when he just happened to write the piece that changed music history. And it changed music history. And to Sam's point, I think the reason that NC was such a before and after moment in our history is not just because of the music. The music is wonderful. It's because it is a truly communitarian experience. And the piece doesn't speculate about utopia or about the capacity of human beings from all kinds of different musical backgrounds, also all kinds of different skill levels, the capacity of those people to get together and do something that is larger than they are and that is truly transcendent even. It demonstrates that. It actualizes that inside of a group of people, whether or not they've ever played together. And I'm not saying that every performance of NC is transcendent. Every performance of NC, no matter how much of a mess is it, has transcendent moments. And that is because of the piece. That's because the score itself is not just an invitation. It's a kind of a prescription for a radically socially democratic experience. And it's utopia. So you do, as a musician, when you're playing that piece, feel moments of, okay, this is the height of our evolutionary potential. And we're doing it. We're not talking about it. We're not some symbol for it. This is happening right now in real time. You know, that's 1964. He calls that piece a senior citizen, very jokingly and sweetly. The piece that he's in the midst of right now, and I say in the midst of because the Holy Liftoff, yes, we've recorded this one iteration of it, it's ongoing. Terry is continuing to write scores and send them to me and Sam, and our version is, it's just the first manifestation of this material. Our hope is that this will be a springboard for people to make all kinds of different versions of the material. I really do think, though, speaking of him as a model, that if somebody asked me, and I'm totally dreaming here, nobody's ever asked me this and probably never will, but if somebody asked me, what human being, not just what musician, but what human being should be sent out into the ether to represent human life to other intelligent life forms, I would without hesitation say Terry Riley, not just Terry Riley's music, but Terry Riley, the person, the presence, the generosity, the largesse, the playfulness. If I could choose one musician to represent all of us and what we are capable of in this life, it would be Terry Riley. That's how much I admire him. I wanted to also just circle back to one point that we were talking about, the form of the piece. For people, which is, I realize, most of our listenership right now, for whom this project is new, it's very complicated to describe. And there are multiple elements, but they kind of fall into two buckets. And we've spoken about the open graphic score bucket. And that really is the heart and soul of the project. There's also this other bucket, which was a bit of an accident, this entirely through composed section of about 27 minutes of music, which we use only parts of in the version that Sam realized. But Terry actually wrote 27 solid minutes of black dots on a white piece of paper, orchestrated up to 8 voices of through composed music. And he did this in a sort of fit of inspiration midway through the process, just, I want to say, days after saying to me, I'm not interested in writing any more through composed music ever. Notes on paper, not interesting. I only want to work in this new graphic form way. And then, soul play, this is like the heart of an improviser, that you come up with a rule and then you decide in the moment, asking no one's permission to break that rule because you have an idea. He just decided to write this exquisitely beautiful and incredibly detailed through composed music. And then he handed it to us and said, you know, use this or not, use parts of it or not, overlay it with the drawings or not. But here it is. So bits and pieces of that material are interspersed throughout Sam's beautiful realization in this record as well.
1: There are 22 movements in this piece, 22 designated sections, and they are all titled. And did these titles come from the initial compositions or the initial drawings? Or was this something that came from your realization of the spirit of this work?
4: Both and. In the non-linear world of Terry Riley, some of these titles were assigned by him in the very beginning of the process as he was sketching them. Some of them came later, and many of them came just about a day before the print deadline that Sono Luminous gave us, when Terry and Sam and I got on a few calls and decided that the album needed more tracks and we needed more sections, and so we brainstormed about titles. So they came from all directions, like this music.
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6: Tonight on Contemporary Classics, I have return visits by flutist Claire Chase and by the Jack Quartet violinist Austin Willeman. But we are joined today by composer Samuel Clay Biermeier, and we are talking about the realization of Terry Riley's The Holy Liftoff. This work was commissioned as the 11th installment of Claire's Density 2036 project. The album The Holy Liftoff was released this past Friday, July 17th. On Sono Luminous Records. You said that there are six members to this team. There's actually a seventh member because we hear Terry Riley periodically as we go through this work.
4: Yes, that was Sam's idea from the beginning to include his voice, his beautiful tenor voice.
3: Yeah, it was really important to me for Terry to be there on stage as well. I want to mention too, we also have some stone sounds played by Nathan Davis, a wonderful percussionist. There's two sections called ishis, C major ishi, E flat minor ishi. Ishi is the Japanese word for stone. Terry lives in Japan. And it was clear to me we needed to work that concept in some way or the other. It was also a feeling of heaven and earth. There's wind sounds that come in later. And we move from the earth of these stone sounds up to the wind at the end as well. and other even more members, you know, who helped bring this to fruition as well. Like, we keep coming back to you. It's really difficult to just say, well, it's the six of us or the seven of us. There has tentacles going out in every direction. Nothing can be disentangled from anything else. It's all one whole.
2: Yeah, specifically, it would be great to shout out the work of Ryan Straber recording stuff at Octavan Audio and his incredible work. And then also in developing the first live performances of it, we couldn't have done it without Lovie Lorenzo and what Lovie did to help us with just like making the feasibility of going from section to section and having it unite with a tape part in so many parts because of all the layers and the stones. And yeah.
4: The village.
1: As I mentioned before, the range of work that the Jack has done, to me, Jack is the perfect partner on this album because, Austin, you have to go from a little bit of crunchy in there, but you go through chorales, sacred music, you go through pop music. I mean, I think there's a little blues in here.
2: Really nice bluesy viola look.
1: I mean, there's a little rock in here, I think. And so you're faced with all of these.
2: Exactly, yeah. And all of us just were inspired by Terry's music as a part of our journey from people studying our instruments towards being curious about what living artistic creation is and what that means. His music has always been a part of our worldview of what it means to be performing contemporary music. So it feels really natural to continue to try to grow into all the things that he's trying to wrangle into his music. And that's always our goal, is to let the music show us where we need to go as musicians and to let ourselves be invited into all of those different moods, those different ways of playing our instruments, and letting our bodies and our emotions guide our hands towards that place.
1: Well, let me jump into the music and sort of, I'm going to be running around and not in a linear fashion, which makes me feel a lot better because hearing the story of the origin of this piece, it wasn't a linear piece. So, hey, I can do what I want. So we start off with the Holy Liftoff chorale. And then a little bit later on, we have the Liftoff harmony. Now, the Liftoff chorale opens with a series of repeated ascending chords on the flute. Then the string quartet joins, and it gives it this very rhythmic approach because you have this very unusually accented to give it a rhythmic approach, but then you mix it with this unaccented, more melodic, more lyrical feel. And then at the end, it's this, just this wonderful short sequence. It lasts less than a minute. So you're doing these chords, which you've been ascending before. And those were whole note or half notes. They're sort of extended chords. Now you go into the series of, I don't know, quarter notes, then the same chords in eighth notes, then 16th notes, then 32nd notes. And then you go back to this slower sequence. It's just this wonderful evolution of the concept of liftoff and the concept of chorale.
3: I think a lot of that section is, as it was, as part of this, as Claire mentioned, these 27 through composed minutes of Terry's. I think my addition to that for the realization was adding a big introduction for Jack for the string quartet, sort of joining in, announcing their presence, yeah, sort of one by one, introducing all the different elements of the piece, trumpet-like, fanfare-like, like you said, building up to this. And yeah, I agree with you. I mean, it's both the liftoff and the chorale are there from the very beginning. I mean, it does what it says. It's a chorale that lifts off. And throughout, there's feelings of chorale. Throughout, there's feelings of lifting off. I think, actually, that kind of became a mantra. I know Claire and I talked about this a lot in the camp rehearsals. Like, is this lifting off? Both in the sense of musically in each section, but also just the project as a whole. We're lifting off now, I think, was something that was said a lot among us. I mean, it really, really guided us. Certainly guided me as I did my work on this in terms of how it was going to feel. If it didn't feel like it was lifting off the ground, rising up into the sky, out to outer space, then it needed a little bit more work until it did.
4: Well, and that's, I think that's fair to say that that's been, as performers, interpreters, and that standard that you just described, Sam, of is this lifting off, is something that we apply, you know, it's a discipline that we apply to the interpretive realization in the moment of every single phrase. And you know, you take one bar or just one little fragment of that opening chorale and ask yourself as a performer, even in rehearsals, like, is this lifting off? I mean, I have this sensation when it's going well, I should say, when I'm playing the opening section, which is, you know, it's very beautiful, pleasing music. It's incredibly difficult for the breath to sustain. I mean, it doesn't sound like it, but it's one of the more virtuoso things I've been asked to do on the instrument. And you're not supposed to let the listener know that. So often when I pass it on to the Jack Quartet, that's the moment at which I really allow my heart to be fully in the left off. And sometimes I feel like I'm about to hyperventilate when Jack gets to the end of that, of their opening section, when the flute is resting, because each one of their releases literally takes my heart and pushes it up towards the sky. I know that sounds cheesy, but it's a very physical experience. And I think this is what's in the music. It's our job as performers to bring out these elements, but this is the way that Terry plays. When he improvised this thing in the middle of the night on his electric keyboard, I'm quite positive that's what he was feeling. And he conjures this in the listener, and so it's our job as performers to just rise to that standard every time. Incidentally, I played the opening yesterday on a little tiny portable speaker for a room of 2 to 4-year-olds, my daughter's preschool. And it was amazing to see this music just curving through the bodies of these tiny humans. They feel it in the most visceral, physical way. And they were all moving, they were spinning, they were lifting their arms up. They didn't know that the piece was called The Holy Lift Off. But this is what this music does. And Sam captured it so beautifully. I mean, I can't imagine a simpler and also just more elegant choice for the opening than to have the flute chorale as it is. That's pure Terry. We just did the orchestration there. But then to have the string quartet say their piece, trumpet their opening, and then to have us join, you know, and that's the first, whatever, 7-8 minutes of the piece. And it's like,
2: yeah, there's something about the way that it is a chorale. Like, it's so basically a chorale in terms of the texture of it and the homophony of it. But yeah, there's like, technically speaking, it doesn't rest the way that you think of with like a Bach chorale. Mm-hmm. It doesn't come to rest over and over. Instead, it just keeps spinning on itself and like spiraling upward musically in this way that's so magical.
7: The Holy Liftoff.

0: And you then take the idea of liftoff and the idea of corral and go in two different directions with it. I'm going to jump ahead to liftoff harmony, which takes the liftoff sense. And in this case, you have these ascending chords again, going from low to high, but also there's a crescendo as you go through it. And this is an intermediate frequency, quarter note, eighth note frequency. But then you have a variation on that, which the strings are doing much of the ascending, where the flute has a high sustained tone. Then you have another variation on it where the pitch moves in different directions, not just the upward direction. And then you have this last few seconds of repeated chords over strummed chords in the strings. So a very, very different and unique approach to the idea of liftoff.
1: I think that was the first of Terry's drawings that I realized in the process. And you actually hear that drawing twice. There's several drawings that I made two realizations of that show up in this version. And in those cases, pretty much all of them, there's one that's more straightforwardly notated. The one you're describing is fully notated.
2: Lift off harmony.

connection you're talking about comes back at the very end. I think the track is Escape at the beginning of that, where it's one of the most open sections that there is. So, and that was one of the last things that I did. So this Liftoff Harmony, the page, the drawing, really bookends my experience of working on this. And yeah, the first one, going through the material, building up tension, this feeling of rising, rising, rising, leading up to a climax that Terry had given us in his through-composed material. One of those places where, the through composed material forms sort of the backbone. And I found places where I could sort of slot in the middle of that bar line, one of these drawings. So it connects us from the opening chorale to that final climax, then on to other worlds. But yeah, for me, what really stands out to me about that is, like I said, it bookends the two and it shows the two farthest opposites of the approaches that I could take. Either treating this as raw material to do my own composing in a traditional sense, or really very, very lightly touching it and pretty much letting the performers bring a lot of themselves into it in a more improvisatory way.

0: And what's so lovely, Sam, about those two sections, even though your processes were so different for each of them, is that as a performer, I mean, musically, we're talking about a lot of the same material. As a performer, the energy is the same between that line of like ecstatic and dangerous. That's the energy that we feel when we're playing this. It's also, it's incredibly transparent music like Bach. Right? It doesn't sound difficult, is incredibly difficult to execute. And our ensemble needs to be very, very, very tight. And our energy needs to be both extremely controlled because the dynamics are quite specific and also wild. We need to play with abandon at the edges of each one of these crescendis. And I mean, I just love that you were able to capture that with these two dramatically different compositional approaches and at these critical moments near the beginning and the end of the piece.
1: I spend my time in another show called 4 Centuries of Great Music with much earlier musical traditions than the 21st century. And so, unfortunately, I have running in my mind sort of the structure of traditional approaches, such as during the classical period. And so I see this as if you introduce the theme, you expand upon the theme early on, and then you have this development section in the middle. And then we come to the one that you mentioned, Sam, Escape, which is actually the last of the vignettes we have here. And you bring back that theme, but you bring it back in such a uniquely way. So it's a recapitulation of the theme. But it's a very different recapitulation because most of the pieces have started off quietly and sort of built. Where this one starts fortissimo right from the get-go with these repeated 16th notes and the strings and the flutes, really, really fast with some scratch bowing and other bowing effects thrown in. And this is one of the first time we've heard a lot of the uniqueness of bowing techniques that you can get from a string quartet. And then you have these repeated crescendos. And then about, 2.5 minutes in, you get this much more legato and much more peaceful, but then you have these interventions coming back in, and you end then with these very flute-dominated runs over this high sustained drone. And it's very interesting. The flute runs, and the flute itself, that is the melody, joins with the drone at the very end. It is just such a dramatic way to end the piece.
0: The liftoff, When Jack and I played it at Ojai, I was so high, like literally, like just I was ecstatically high at the end of that. And Austin and Chris were just, playing the high register, and Jay was up at the top of his register, and I almost fell over on the release, like physically fell over on the release, not because I was exhausted, because I lost my balance. Because I had lifted off. And actually, that has happened. I've played this solo version of it too. There's a version that's just the through composed material that Terry wrote. And I played it at this beautiful outdoor venue in Maine last summer. And a gentleman who was sitting on like a lawn chair, also exact same moment at the very last chord, just toppled over and went and rolling down the hill. So there's something about this music that is a physical liftoff as well as a spiritual, energetic, musical one.
2: I just want to make one comment that in that escape section, the scratch tones, the extended techniques that you're hearing during that looping part, which was my contribution to that track. What's happening in the score is this is a place where I've included the drawings themselves. So they're looping the music that's in that drawing and then sort of initially taking solos, then building up to duets, trios, until it's the whole group at the same time. At the beginning of each loop, they see one of these flying characters that Terry has drawn, and I asked them to play their musical interpretation of what that sounds like, with whatever it means to interpret either the visual aspect or the personality that the character has. It was important to me, especially at that moment at the end, for those drawings to be there directly on the page for them to engage with. It was also a way to make use of aspects of the incredibly deep and amazing techniques that these players have that the realization doesn't touch on up to that point.
0: And these figures are like, for example, a dude dressed in like a red cloak surfing over the bar lines, or like a mermaid upside down riding the wave from the bottom. I mean, these just like absurdly beautiful, whimsical moments. And they're quick. They're the length of just a few eighth notes, where we are asked to jump off of the page, jump into the drawing, leap, lift off, and then jump right back in and be on the grid, on the eighth note grid. It's a lot of fun. I love that section. And I'm always so surprised by what the Jacks do.
3: There's something about having that one moment where we suddenly do feel really moved to go fully into this entire palette of sounds that are available to us. We could have easily just played notes from the pitch collection or extended the same texture from before with our improvisations. But my instincts somehow in that moment always suddenly, it's like, oh, it's my chance to express myself within this huge range of emotions that have been happening in this piece. And then I'm like, ah! I just explode with all of these, this excitement to be sharing all of these sounds and letting it rip.
2: You're lifting off.
3: Exactly.
1: 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We are Savannah Soundings, community radio with global soul. Tonight on Contemporary Classics, I have returned visits by flutist Claire Chase and by the Jack Quartet violinist Austin Willeman. But we are joined today by composer Samuel Clay Biermeier, and we are talking about the realization of Terry Riley's The Holy Liftoff. This work was commissioned as the 11th installment of Claire's Density 2036 project. The album The Holy Liftoff was released this past Friday, July 17th. On Sono Luminous Records. And you take the chorale in a variety of different directions as well. And let me use a couple of examples. And that is the chorale marches, because you have a chorale march starts with, I think it's a cello pit, steady beat ostinato. That's joined by a second ostinato with the strings and the flute, giving that more march-like feel. And then you have the flute melody and string melody on top of that.

But then you have Chorale March 2, which is a very syncopated march. I mean, we're dancing down the street. It's not just marching down the street. We're dancing down the street with a flute popping to give it that percussive feel. And then you have this hymn-like melody on top with these repeated, again, very, very quick notes, like 16th or whatever, at the very end. Again, it ties in that first opening, but in a very, very different context.

0: and then there's Chorale 3, which in this version is called In the Realm of the Silver Balloons, which was a title that came at the what's past the 11th hour before our deadline to submit track listings to Sona Luminous had passed. And I'm so glad we waited, because what an amazing title. Yeah. In the Realm of the Silver Balloons. And it's just the quartet playing the chorale in this week, I think is the word that you use in the score.
1: I think so, yeah.
0: Week sick. The sound that is not just fragile, but somewhere between lifeless and struggling for life. And there's this immense beauty. And the way that Jack plays this just gets me every time. It's actually really hard in performance to sit there and not weep, because I have to come in afterwards with completely different material.

0: But I'm curious, just from your perspective, Austin, like, how did you guys approach that? Because I remember when you read it down for the first time, and the sound, the color was so arresting. It was not just muted. It was the most deeply expressive, personal, but also withheld, restrained.
1: Yeah, what I sense is happening, that's definitely one of those things where the way we read it just kind of didn't change that much to what ended up happening. We definitely fine-tuned it a little bit. But what I sense happened in our reaction to it was that there's a place that we really like to play with right on the edge of being able to make a sound. Like, I don't know, when we're playing the Haas Quartet in the Dark, for instance, we have these moments where we'll really play with, are we playing or not playing? And in this case, because of the instruction about seeing sick and weak, it was, I felt an invitation to, well, where is the edge of where my technique and my powers on this instrument can be both in command of the situation and I'm chasing the idea of weakness or sickness, but then also maybe I'm also on the edge of failing and not able to make a sound. And also there's just this like inherent tension between the four of us that happens then when we start to chase something like that together, that it's like a concoction of, will it work? And what does it mean to have it work? We're not trying to make our best sound the way our teacher said, but we're also really trying to chase an idea at the same time that we're asking for something from the instrument that isn't what we normally ask from it. So yeah, that makes it so that every time we do it, it's this special challenge with each other and with ourselves of like, how delicate, how fragile can this be?
0: And that, I should say, is that's 100% Sam there. I mean, the chorale is Terry's, but that decision to give the string quartet that moment, and I think it's a moment of prayer. That was Sam's decision. And I don't know when in the process you made that decision, Sam, but it, for me, it actually holds the whole piece together, both in this 60-minute version and in the longer version that we did. The original was like somewhere around
2: 75. 84 minutes. Yeah.
0: Yeah, too long for an album. And we also have a 30-minute version that we do as kind of a half of a program. But that chorale, which takes up for those minutes, is a pregnant moment and one that I don't think this version of the piece, whether it's the long version or the short version, but this flute and string quartet realization of it can live without, because it's just so profoundly beautiful.
3: So we go then from the realm of the silver balloons, which is a third of that set, then into three additional pieces that are just the diametrically opposed to that. We go from the simple, the quiet, the delicate, the perhaps a little bit sick, to the tragedy of what we lost, Angels in the Snooker Parlor and Horizon Streaker's Rag. And these three pieces are some of the most complex of the entire work, with so many different directions that each of these pieces is taking you in. That strikes me as a tremendous challenge for the performer.
0: Yeah, I would say so. I'll say a bit about the tragedy of what we lost, because for me, this is the kind of beating heart center of the piece. And the title of the drawing refers to the children who were murdered in the Uvalde, Texas shooting. And Terry wrote this piece mere weeks after that horrific, unspeakable, but we have to speak about it, incident. And Sam made the choice to repeat the refrain of this beautiful, beautiful, haunting melody, this fragment that Terry embedded in the drawing. And in the drawing is also a list of all of the names and the ages of the children who were killed, and a picture, a sort of shadowed picture of the shooter. The total humanity of this drawing is something, it's difficult to describe. And it also is like such a moving and devastating and necessary thing to behold as a viewer. And I do think it's needed to see this drawing to understand what this music is. But each one of these refrains is repeated for each of the victims of the shooting. And Sam, I'm sure you have more to say about this, but I'll just say as a performer, this is the most challenging section of the piece. It's the slowest, it's the longest. It is the most varied in terms of its evolution. And I think it's the bravest, boldest, and most beautiful section of this piece, which is already so brave and bold and beautiful. But it's the beating heart center of it for me, dramaturgically and spiritually.
2: Yeah, it was clear for me from the very beginning when I saw the drawings that it was going to be a really important page. Not just important, but also one that needed to be cushioned, to be treated in a special way when there's all this other material that's so different, some of it more violent, menacing, joking, fun. As Claire said towards the beginning of this conversation, all of these things coexist in Terry's world and in this piece. But we still want to protect this. So we want this to be in a reliquary. And for me, that was the challenge. How do I go from that to Terry's through composer, Angels in the Snooker Parlor, which is kind of a fun, lighthearted section? So it took a long time, actually. That was one of the hardest things for me to do, to figure out how to really preserve the feeling of this section and go straight into this other world. The solution I found was that The Tragedy of What We Lost, which is its own drawing, goes straight into another drawing called Bird Songs. And so, you know, this image of honoring these lives that were lost, lifting off in their own way, being able to release them to have a sense of peace before moving on to see the rest of the world with which this coexists.
4: The Tragedy of What We Lost.

was challenging for me because of the seriousness of this, but I'm really happy with how it turned out. And it was one of the many cases where I knew that I could trust Claire and Jack to perform this in the most musical, the most beautiful, most understanding way. With that trust, I was able to make this work. For me, that was the challenge. How do I go from that to Terry's through compose Angels in the Snooker Parlor, which is kind of a fun, lighthearted section?

0: There are several parts of this work that could be pauses between the movements, but this is probably the best example I can think of, as it requires an ottaca performance. You end Angels with the pit strings, part of the ostinato, and the violins joining this melodic line, and then you go directly into the flute from Angels into a more complicated bass line underlined with low strings and percussive effects on the flute. So really, these two need to be back-to-back in ottaca.
1: Yeah, that was Terry's doing, actually. Those sections came to me as that was. If you were to just hear Terry's three composed material, which Claire performs sometimes, it's really sectional. And when I first got that material, which as we said was a surprise, and I had to figure out how to combine the open material with the through composed material, what I only discovered by spending a lot of time with it was just how tight it is, what looks like very different things juxtaposed. As you're saying, it really works. It has to be the way it is. It was a really wonderful composition lesson to see that these things that look very casually posed next to each other really have to be the way that they are, that they're really carefully and beautifully done.
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0: 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This music is often called classical music, but remember, Mozart, Beethoven, and Liszt were the rock stars of their time, so I simply call it great music. I'm your host, Dave Lake, and join me for four centuries of great music, with new episodes each week on Sundays from 3 to 5 p.m. We also have encores of these episodes on Saturdays from 3 to 5 p.m. from mid-June to early December. Welcome back to Contemporary Classics. I'm your host, Dave Lake. Tonight on Contemporary Classics, I have returned visits by flutist Claire Chase and by the Jack Quartet violinist Austin Willeman. But we are joined today by composer Samuel Clay Biermeier, and we are talking about the realization of Terry Riley's The Holy Liftoff. This work was commissioned as the 11th installment of Claire's Density 2036 project. The album, The Holy Liftoff, was released this past Friday, July 17th, on Sono Luminous Records. And you mentioned the Ishis. There are three, I believe, of these Ishis. The first one is called C Major Ishi. And knowing this is Terry Riley, I couldn't get out of my mind calling it Ishi in C.
1: Yeah.
0: So you have that. And then you have the E flat minor Ishi, and then you have Ishi Dream. Could you talk about the three of these and how you then incorporated other elements that reflect the rock? And Ishi, of course, as you said earlier, is rock in Japanese.
1: Mm-hmm. So these are some of my favorite sections. I loved working on them. C major Ishi I made one version of that. We have the low strings looping over a bass line as violins and strings play a melody, loop the melody, play fragments of it. It's quite open what they can do with it. And it's always different in performance. They're always not just playing with the melody individually, but having little back and forths, little dialogues as it develops. The bass line starts to shift. The durations get longer. The feeling changes a bit. I think it gets a little bit more emotionally intense as it goes. And at the same time, we have these rubbed stone sounds in the background, sometimes as texture, sometimes joining in on the rhythm with the other instruments.
4: C major Ishii.

Like I said, Rob Stone sounds, and they're played by Nathan Davis. I went over to his place. We sampled many different stones. He has a wonderful collection to find the ones that were just right for this sound. It's a place where I think musicians are really free to bring a lot of their personality into it in the sense of which notes they're playing, more than just interpreting what's on the page. E-flat minor Ishii and Ishii Dream are both versions of E-flat minor Ishii. So this is one of those cases where I did two realizations of one of the drawings. The first one is fully written out, and even there we have a couple different textures from the material that's on Terry's drawing, but very rhythmic and energetic.

The second version, which is now called Ichi Dream, is the opposite. There's rhythm. The viola has a big solo here, but it's off the grid. The other instruments are playing a harmonized version of the melody, the E flat minor Ichi melody, but out of time, the sounds start to get a little bit distorted. They enter a different kind of sound than we've heard before. And then finally, you hear it with two contrabass flutes actually playing together, with the strings playing a melody, just little hints of what came before. It's dreaming of it. I think it's a really a perfect title that Terry chose for this section. Dreaming of E flat minor Ishi, these little fragments coming back. And then it finally ends with the quartet imitating these rubbed stone sounds on their own bows. That was important to me too.

0: Really, all of these elements that are so disparate and yet are always intersecting with each other, blurring the distinctions between them, the stones and the strings, the live flute and the pre-recorded flute, improvisation and a strict playing. There are no strict categories here. Everything is always morphing into everything else.
1: And we talked about escape, and escape being truly the binding the tumult of much of the work, as well as that sort of lifting quality of the work. But pulsing lifters, to me, this is the perfect prelude to escape because it starts out with a lot of tension, a tension in the trills of the strings that is joined by the flute, but then it ends in a very more quiet section before we get that fortissimo of the escape.
0: Pulsing lifters come straight out of All Arise, which in itself is a type of climax. That long stretch of these attacca sections that just keep building, building, building. And figuring out how to dissipate the energy a little bit before going into the ending was a compositional challenge. And the way that I do that is through pulsing lifters.

0: Tonight on Contemporary Classics, I've had flutist Claire Chase and the Jack Quartet violinist Austin Woolaman and composer Samuel Clay Biermaher here. And we have been talking about the realization of Terry Riley's The Holy Liftoff. This work was commissioned as the 11th installment of Claire's Density 2036 project. The album, The Holy Liftoff, was released this past Friday, July 17th, on Sono Luminous Records. And I want to thank you so very much, Claire, Austin, and Sam, for being on the show tonight.
1: Thanks for having us.
2: Thank you so much.
3: Such a pleasure. Such a pleasure. Thank you so much, Dave, for all you do. Wonderful conversation. Thanks so much, Dave.
1: Yeah, okay. Lots of fun, y'all.
2: Of course, thank you so much for having me. This is a great conversation, and I appreciate all of your really wide-ranging questions. I think we really covered pretty much what there is to say. Yeah. And I'm really happy that you're giving it this attention. Thank you.
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6: Hello again, I'm Kirk Rogers, and this is the Music Yearbook. On this show, we're going to do a countdown of the top songs from the Summer of Love of 1967. Now, this is according to Billboard magazine. We're going to rank the songs that hit the charts from Memorial Day to Labor Day. In the summer of 1967, it wasn't a summer of love as riots explode in two cities. The fugitive stops running, and brothers face off in baseball. News and sports headlines, birthdays, tops on the tube, and at the box office, much, much more coming up. Starting off, The Monkees.

Music Yearbook is looking at the top songs from the Summer of Love. This was the debut album for this group, and it hit the top 10 on Billboard. It was number one in Canada and Australia, The Fifth Dimension.

Jefferson Airplane and Somebody to Love on the Music Yearbook as we take a look at Tops on Television. The number one show was Bonanza, followed by The Andy Griffith Show, The Lucy Show, The Red Skelton Show, and The Jackie Gleason Show. ABC's Dark Shadows and CBS's As the World Turns become the first soap operas to broadcast in color. The final episode of The Fugitive is aired. It is one of the most watched shows of the decade.

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Number 12, The Turtles and She'd Rather Be With Me from The Summer of Love, 1967. Sports headlines on the Music Yearbook. First time brothers have faced each other as starters. Major League Baseball as the Negro Brothers play each other. Phil beats Joe. And Jim Ryan breaks the record for the 1,500 meters.

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I have a funny feeling this was the song that gave the Summer of Love its name, the Beatles at number 10. In 1967, a loaf of bread cost 23 cents. Steak is $1.15 a pound, and a pack of cigarettes sets you back

0: Trip Rogers. Thanks for joining us on the Music Yearbook. 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
2: Hi, I'm Kristen Bell. 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
0: News headlines in the summer of 1967. The first color TV broadcast is in the United Kingdom on the BBC. It was the Wimbledon Tennis Championship. Now, at the time, color television was still considered experimental in Europe. Actress Vivian Leigh dies at the age of 53. And riots in Newark, New Jersey and Detroit claim the lives of 96 people. In some ways, it is a precursor to the unrest that would follow in the summer of 1967.

songs according to Billboard magazine for the Summer of Love between Memorial Day and Labor Day. A lot of folks celebrating birthdays in this summer of 67, including actress Pam Anderson, Matt LeBlanc, Joey from Friends, baseball executive Brian Cashman, and actors Will Ferrell, Vin Diesel, and the late Philip Seymour Hoffman.

The Queen of Soul, Aretha, on the Music Yearbook as we look at the top songs from the Summer of Love, the summer of 1967. This was a chart topper for 3 weeks. It's Groovin' at number 6 by the Young Rascals.

is Made to Lover, Stevie Wonder on the Music Yearbook as we look at the summer of 1967, the summer of love. So what were we watching at the box office? In the Heat of the Night, Rod Steiger and Sidney Poitier, The Naked Runner with Frank Sinatra, and the violent Bonnie and Clyde with Warren Beatty and Faye Dunaway. It was one of the new Hollywood films, and it became one of the top-grossing movies of the year.

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0: Well, before we hear the top song from the Summer of Love, let us recap our countdown thus far. At number 15, The Monkees in Pleasant Valley Sunday. Number 14, Up, Up and Away from the Fifth Dimension. The Buckinghams at number 13 with Mercy, Mercy Me. She'd Rather Be With Me. Number 12, The Turtles. Number 11, Come On Down to My Boat, Every Mother's Son. Number 10, All You Need Is Love from the Beatles. Number 9, A Whiter Shade of Pale from Poco Harum. Number 8, San Francisco from Scott McKenzie. Aretha's at number 7 with Respect. Number 6, Groovin' by the Young Rascals. Number 5, Stevie Wonder, I Was Made to Love Her. Music Explosion at number 4 with A Little Bit of Soul. Frankie Valli, solo from the Four Seasons, Can't Take My Eyes Off of You at number 3. And in the runner-up spot, Light My Fire by The Doors. This is the second number 1 song for this group, which included Larry Ramos. Now, he is one of the few Asian Americans to ascend to the number 1 spot on the charts at this time.
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0: That song ended up being the number four song for 1967, The Association and Wendy. And that's going to wrap up this edition of the Music Yearbook for July of 2026. 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And we get some production assistance from Stephanie Rogers and Matthew Glickin. 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

0: So I'm here with Kiaville, and we are just kind of finishing up our show here on Monday night, and it's been a really, really powerful, really vibesy night with just a lot of complexity. So I'm just going to kind of roll right into kind of open-ended question here. When I was listening to your music earlier today, I want to know what your perception of the color yellow is.
1: Oh. I guess it's bright.
0: Mm-hmm.
1: It's clear.
0: Mm-hmm.
1: Is that what you mean, like visually?
0: Yeah, exactly. Like, yeah. Or yeah, like mood wise, like yeah, exactly.
1: It's like a flash.
0: Okay. I got that part of it too, where it's like it's bright. I guess it gets perceived as being like a friendly color, but then when I was kind of like looking at it through the perspective of your music, it was like it's almost something that like gets brighter and brighter to the point where like you're seeing something else. You know what I mean?
1: I guess it's also like it feels like in a way it could be like also unrelated in a way. You know, it's like kind of yellow is not necessarily like a color that I would see in like the songs.
0: Mm-hmm.
1: I kind of like just saw like I guess that's why it attracted me, because I was like, well, this is kind of doesn't really make sense in a way.
0: Okay. Yeah. So it's like a highlight. It's almost like it makes you kind of
1: I feel
0: draws
1: like it
0: a
1: could
0: contrast
1: make sense too, though. You know, it's mm-hmm. Like I said, it's like bright in a way. So I don't know, like
0: mm-hmm.
1: just like, and the clarity is something that I try to go for. So.
0: Mm-hmm. And clarity is something that you know I think we're all kind of searching for. It kind of goes into, and I don't want to like inform too much on like how I perceive your work, but I mean when I was listening to it, there was this very relaxing kind of comfort that was then kind of like jarred by mm-hmm. like kind of a reminder of like the randomness of the universe kind of thing was the spirit that I got from it. Is that the clarity that you speak of, from the kind of the brightness, the like
1: yeah, in a way I think the contrast that you're talking about is kind of I kind of see it as like dynamic of like a, you know, just not necessarily emotion, but kind of like energy.
0: Mm-hmm.
1: So it's kind of like calm, and then it's like the dynamic really changes. I'm not sure why I would be attracted to that, but I mm-hmm. kind of go towards that. Just the sharp change.
0: Mm-hmm.
1: And also when I say clarity, I kind of mean that within recording,
0: mm-hmm.
1: like just like the recording quality is like mm-hmm. just the idea is try to be like clear and have intent, mm-hmm. I guess, in a way.
0: Because the format is very, like, I feel like it informs a lot of how you approach your work. Like, mm-hmm. the stuff that you have recorded is very, like, precise. And then your live performance is very engaging, and it's very, like, it kind of goes into a bunch of different directions. Mm-hmm. It was very different. Like, they're very different.
1: Yeah.
0: Kind of like to hear Sponge recorded and to hear Sponge live are two totally different songs to me.
1: Okay. That's interesting.
0: Yeah.
1: Okay, I guess I've never experienced it live in that same way, so.
0: Like, it just, it had a lot, it got like, it had like a more, higher energy, and it continued on, and like, I don't know, it's just very, yeah.
1: That's good.
0: Yeah,
1: different.
0: It was very cool. And I saw that you're just very intentional about how you release your work as well, through tapes and stuff like that. That mm-hmm. it's not just any tape. It's not just like a tape that you recorded. It's like a tape that can reproduce your work in a legit way, in a more precise way, I guess. Mm-hmm. So is that something that you look
1: mean it's
0: at
1: a
0: lot?
1: Format?
0: Yeah, exactly. Is that something that you look at a lot, is precision, or I guess that idea of, I want my work to be perceived as I perceive it?
1: I think that would be ideal, yeah. But in a sense that you can't, I don't think that is ever achievable. Mm-hmm. Like, no matter how much you try, you know, to be like, you can't control how other people will see it or mm-hmm. hear it, you know, or experience it live. Mm-hmm. And so I guess the only thing I can do is to try to, yeah, reproduce it as I hear it the best mm-hmm. in the best possible way. I mean, tape is it's a format that, you know, is cheap. Mm-hmm. You know, it's accessible. It's like very you can trade them. Like, people are like, there's like definitely like a kind of community around tapes, that, mm-hmm. around vinyl, you know, mm-hmm. which is the precision would be even like better in a mm-hmm. way, you know. But yeah, I guess tapes, like, I like tapes.
0: Yeah. Yeah. Is vinyl something that's also a little bit more accessible it's where you're from? Because down here, it's, like, very difficult to make happen.
1: I think it's just expensive. But we're also kind of
0: disconnected. Yeah, yeah, okay.
1: It's expensive and it takes a long time.
0: Mm-hmm.
1: So yeah, that definitely makes it, like, hard to manage, mm-hmm. you know? Like, no, sell sure. them and everything like that.
0: It's, yeah, exactly.
1: It's different between a $5 tape and...
0: Yeah, a $20 record for exactly. sure. So do you see your music as kind of creating a world for itself or existing in our world and kind of commenting on it?
1: I think it's both.
0: Mm-hmm.
1: Is that
0: the, oh, yeah, absolutely. Yeah.
1: Yeah, I think it's like I was saying, it's kind of like my world because mm-hmm. I'm making it. And then once you put it out,
0: mm-hmm.
1: it becomes, you know, for everyone to experience. And so I think like that the interaction happens a lot in that sense.
0: Mm-hmm.
1: And also, like, you know, it's my experiences living in this world that is
0: yeah.
1: where I'm making the music. So I think they interlace a lot, those two things, personally. So, if that answers your question.
0: Yeah, so I mean, so it kind of speaks to like a more shared experience versus like you're in your own bubble and everyone else is in their own bubble.
1: I think so, yeah, definitely. I think so. I mean, I've played a lot of like improvised music, mm-hmm. and so just that is like you're always sharing with people, right? When you play with different people all the time.
0: Mm-hmm.
1: So that influenced a lot of what I do, and so I think that, you know, it's a huge part of it. And so that's mm-hmm. the world outside of me that's like, you know, what I've experienced. And,
0: so do you there's like kind of a, like a free jazz element to it almost, mm-hmm. like do you come into the show with an idea, or is it more you're kind of like reading the energy of the evening, of the people around you, of the other performances?
1: You mean as energy wise?
0: Yeah.
1: I think the songs are very structured, and mm-hmm. so the improvisation happens and certain sections, or like how many times things are looped and stuff like mm-hmm. that. It's like in those decisions or like the energy itself is often created by the room, by like the show, like the music that you heard before, like mm-hmm. you know, just like your day, or like
0: yeah.
1: how you feel, you know, or
0: what,
1: like,
0: you want to say.
1: Like, yeah, or like you can try sometimes and it's not gonna work,
0: mm-hmm.
1: or but I definitely try to always go for something that I have in mind.
0: Mm-hmm.
1: And sometimes it just doesn't happen. Sometimes it's very technical, like the sound system, like, you know,
0: mm-hmm.
1: you don't feel comfortable technically, like you have technical problems, like
0: yeah, the subtleties aren't going to read correctly or whatever from
1: yeah, but
0: you
1: the
0: know
1: energy,
0: a lesser sound yeah. system. Yeah.
1: Yeah, you always want the energy to be there.
0: Mm-hmm.
1: You know, and it's definitely a balance.
0: Yeah.
1: You never really know.
0: Yeah, it's always tough, and I mean, yeah. it's always like, why did that person leave the room? Did they leave the room because they,
1: you can't
0: like, because they, yeah, or why did that person come into the room, or why is yeah. this person at the show? Like, yeah. you know, are they at the show for the reasons that I want them to be at the show, or you know what I mean?
1: Yeah. Don't look up too much, you know.
0: Yeah, exactly. Exactly. So, in like talking about music, do you feel like kind of defining something by a genre or by like its intention limits the way that people can perceive it?
1: I'm not sure about, I mean, I'm not sure about that. I don't know. I think that labels are useful for certain mm-hmm. things, you know, to communicate quickly.
0: Yeah.
1: Like, generally, in a very vague thing. But I think, like, maybe certain people will think, oh, like, it's a rock show, or so mm-hmm. they have to either like it or not, or, you know, you're influenced by it.
0: Yeah, engage in a certain way or whatever.
1: But
0: yeah.
1: I feel like most people will, I don't know, actually, I don't know how most people would think. So I'm not sure. I think I use labels sometimes. I try, yeah. You know, I feel like you often ask, what kind of music do you play?
0: Yeah. Right? Like, how would you introduce your music, I guess, to someone who hadn't heard it?
1: It's like, for me, it's just like weird songwriting. So like, write songs and then they just, yeah, I guess for me, they're just songs. And so they become weird because, you know, it's just, I guess, different and it's mm-hmm. what songs are considered.
0: Mm-hmm. So. No, it's definitely like, it's not, you know, a pop format or anything like that. It's, but yeah, it's especially like any kind of experimental music is always almost impossible. That's why I like the term just experimental, because it's just like such a good blanket term.
1: Exactly, like, that's like for everything. Covers all your bases. Right?
0: Just like, but yeah, no, to try and put, to put music into words in that sort of fashion is always like a challenge to me. So I'm always kind of interested to hear what, you know, how it's being thought of, if it's being thought of through words or if it's more being thought of as kind of like a more all-encompassing, kind of more general
1: uh-huh.
0: project.
1: I mean, I don't really think of labels that way.
0: Yeah.
1: But I still use them. Like, I still, like, you know, sometimes like, it's good to, like, keep things simple and, like, you know, try to express yourself in words.
0: Yeah, just so people can kind of, like, be introduced to the things that they want to be introduced to or whatever.
1: Or just, like, you know. Sometimes, it's not always be too abstract, you know? You know, like,
0: true.
1: I don't know.
0: True, sometimes it does have to come down to
1: I could be, like, trying to describe the music as, like, this really abstract thing, but in the end, it's much easier to say weird songwriting. Brings the point across.
0: True. Yeah. Awesome. Well, thank you so much.
1: Yeah, thank you.
0: Thanks for talking to us.
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Does there exist a marriage that can survive castration? 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Is grass ever greener? Is the will really free? 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

I'll be quick then. 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I didn't get an answer for you about the amp. I was seeing if I could just drop that. I don't know if your mum's in tonight or anyone. I just dropped that round. That's all right.

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get well soon. And pat me on the back after a heart attack over Zoom. And wish me luck, I'm throwing up pennies.

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everywhere. Smoke gets in your eyes. You throw yourself down on the playground. Skid to a halt on the runway. You cast a poisonous look to the sun. You know it just doesn't happen to anyone. You know this doesn't

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We teach girls to make themselves smaller. 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Otherwise, you will threaten the man.

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0: Women Heart Savannah, a local heart health support group, meets on the third Thursday of each month from 5:30 to 6:45 p.m. at the Chatham County Health Department Midtown Clinic at 1602 Drayton Street. 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The next meeting will be on Thursday, September 17th.
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I heard my neighbor Damon say on the bus when he was 8, I'll never, never, never, never, never, never fall in love. Cotton candy in the rain, it only melts your brain.

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I'm Ian Masters and today we'll examine a number of stories and issues in the news. We'll begin with news that our embarrassingly unqualified, hapless, role-playing FBI director Kash Patel will be going to Moscow in October, just ahead of the elections, as a guest of Putin's FSB, the murderous successor to the KGB. Joining us to discuss how Trump is destroying the FBI with his village idiot in charge as a favor to Putin is former FBI Special Agent Jonathan Boomer, a 15-year veteran of the FBI who worked against organized crime and foreign intelligence services targeting American interests. He supported highly sensitive investigations involving counterintelligence, organized crime, counterterrorism, and public corruption, and is now a private investigator at UAC Private Investigations at uacpi.com. And he has a Substack, Truth's Last Stand. Then we look further into Russia's penetration of U.S. industry, science, and high-tech innovation as Trump's buddies Putin and Xi provide Iran with targeting information to strike our military and intelligence assets in the Gulf, killing U.S. service members. Joining us is Scott Horton, a former lecturer at Columbia Law School and a contributing editor at Harper's in Legal Affairs and National Security. He serves on the American branch of the International Law Association and has represented a variety of journalists and whistleblowers. He has a new Substack, The Horton Kaiser Report, with former New York Times and Wall Street Journal

0: reporter Charles Kaiser. Then finally, we'll speak with Eli Clifton, a senior advisor at the Quincy Institute and investigative journalist at large at Responsible Statecraft, who holds a master's degree from the London School of Economics. He is the author of the forthcoming book, Israel's Lobby, America in the Grip of a Foreign Power, and we will discuss his article at Responsible Statecraft, Pro-Israel GOP Donors Fueling Representative Stevens's Democratic Primary in Michigan, and Van Jones's critique of DSA candidates he likens to the Democratic Party equivalent of the Tea Party, who took over the GOP and turned it into the MAGA crack-up it is today. And before we begin, for over a decade we have warned that Trump is both a criminal and likely a traitor, not to mention he's mentally unstable, egomaniacal, woefully ignorant, wildly incompetent, insatiably greedy, and spectacularly corrupt. Now it should be clear to all that Trump is doing everything he can to rig the next election and end American democracy as we know it. During these critical months, weeks, and days before the November elections, Background Briefing will intensify its investigations to expose MAGA chicanery, criminality, and cruelty while exploring strategies and popular movements to ensure a massive turnout to remove our corrupt autocrat, as the Hungarian people showed us by getting rid of Trump's buddy Orban in a landslide. To help sustain us as we increase our staff to cover this critical moment, you can make a tax-deductible donation to our nonprofit foundation, the Public Truth Media Foundation, at publictruthmedia.org or at backgroundbriefing.org/donate. And thank you. And joining us now is former FBI Special Agent Jonathan Boomer, a 15-year veteran of the FBI who worked against organized crime and foreign intelligence services targeting American interests. He supported highly sensitive investigations involving counterintelligence, organized crime, counterterrorism, and public corruption, and is now a private investigator at UAC Private Investigations at uacpi.com. Welcome to Background Briefing, Jonathan Boomer.
1: Thank you, Ian.
0: Well, thanks for joining us, Jonathan. And what do you make of the announcement today that FBI Director Kash Patel is going to visit Moscow in October as a guest of the FSB, the Russian Intelligence Service, successor to the KGB?
1: Well, my jaw dropped. I mean, in counterintelligence, you have to consider first and foremost, what does it look like? And the FBI has been very concerned with that. And in recent years, they've started to care more about what things look like than actually finding the truth, and have started to resemble more the KGB than the traditional FBI in terms of, you know, acting as an enforcement arm of an authoritarian regime. So this is playing right into the hands of Putin by going there just weeks before a midterm election and giving access to the very organization that has a longstanding history of trying to influence U.S. elections. I think it's ill-advised, and I think the trip should be canceled immediately.
0: But at this moment in the Gulf, in the Persian Gulf, where there's a war going on between the United States and Iran, both Russia and China are providing targeting information to the Iranians, who are really hitting a very valuable U.S. assets at bases in Saudi Arabia and in Bahrain and in Kuwait and in Jordan, with great accuracy, killing American servicemen. So doesn't Patel know that?
1: Well, you got to wonder what he knows. I mean, it's a standard protocol to put the village idiot in charge of an organization that one wants to dismantle and destroy and discredit. The FBI has been seen as the Russian intelligence service's chief rival. And so it's like Christmas, you know, to finally get the FBI director to come just weeks before an election and get access like that. Now, look who's benefiting. What we have to do is we have to look at, like, who's benefiting from, for example, having restricted movement through the Strait of Hormuz. So the oil prices are going to skyrocket. Okay, Russia looks like a beneficiary there. And war, as we know, is a lucrative business.
0: Well, I've looked into Patel's background when he worked for Devin Nunes, who was chair of the House Intelligence Committee during Trump's first term, and that's how he got noticed. And my sources in FBI counterintelligence say that Patel was behind the leaking of the location in a safe house of an incredibly valuable Russian spy who the CIA had recruited. And this guy, Oleg Smolenkov, was the chief aide to the deputy foreign minister in the Kremlin. He was in and out of Putin's office, putting stuff on and off Putin's desk. So he was an incredibly valuable asset. And then when Trump got elected, he called up the CIA and said, you got to get me out of town, because once Trump gets the briefings, he's likely to drop a dime on me and tell the Russians about me, and I've got to get out of town. So they arranged for him to take a vacation in Macedonia with his family, and they exfiltrated him back to the United States, and he was in a safe house. And this was during the Mueller investigation. And somebody called up the CNN and other news organizations and gave the location of this safe house, and all the TV cameras showed up there, and they have to put this guy and his family into witness protection. And that meant that he wasn't able to testify before Mueller, who Patel and the Republicans and Trump and all the apologists for Trump's ties to Putin always cite the Steele dossier, which was a complete red herring. The real information that Obama had and everybody had about Russian interference came from Smolenkov, directly from the Kremlin itself. So you can see what the game was there.
1: Right.
0: So have you heard anything to that effect? Because that's my understanding, is that Patel was behind this massive gift to Putin to distract us all from the real truth about how much the Russians were involved in the 2016 elections. And by the way, in this recent document dump of Trump's to justify his rigging the elections in November, they released a whole bunch of stuff about the Russian activities to discredit Biden and Burisma, all of which support the fact that the Russians helped elect Trump.
1: Yeah, and so, Patel has a longstanding history of trumpeting, no pun intended, talking points from the Kremlin. And he's repeatedly called the Russia influence investigation a hoax. And so that's not surprising. Yeah, so I would expect nothing less from him. We've seen a significant downsizing of Russian counterintelligence investigative efforts, and the FBI, instead of working legitimate counterintelligence investigations, have been turned into kind of a whipping boy or adjunct to ICE.
0: Right. Well, they've closed down most of the counterintelligence. They got rid of Klepto Capture, which was a way to go after the oligarchs who used as cutouts for Putin.
1: Right.
0: Putin has weaponized money in a very effective way. And, of course, we know how vulnerable our political campaigns are to foreign money. So,
1: yeah, I was specifically involved in those efforts to track down the some odd $20 billion plus that was embezzled and laundered through Eastern European countries and through the Donbass area. Yeah, and that was a noble effort to track down those funds and return them to the Ukrainian people. And so here we are seeing the same sort of thing, like with Viktor Yanukovych, where he ran back to his master after the people in Ukraine peacefully surrounded the buildings and said no more. And we're getting to the exact same situation here in the United States. But we need to be very careful here what message we're sending, especially just 2 weeks before a midterm election where the Trump administration could likely is to lose a majority in Congress and possibly the Senate too. And if that happens, their agenda can be blocked. So I would expect Russia to continue their longstanding pattern of interference. And what message does it send, regardless of what is talked about or whatever justification is made for Cash Patel to be going to Russia, where he will most likely meet with senior members of the FSB under their care, possibly Putin? What does it look like? It looks like we're giving them access right on the cusp of an election and right during war times, when there's already allegations of there being leaks that are leading to the targeting of assets, like you mentioned. So what does it look like? And I think that's what we need to be asking here.
0: So, Jonathan Boomer, given that you worked in Silicon Valley against Russian penetration of Silicon Valley, and obviously the incredibly important role that Silicon Valley plays, both in the economy, where the world's richest people are Silicon Valley bros like Musk and Thiel, etc., and obviously the vice president, J.D. Vance, is a protege of Peter Thiel's, who single-handedly funded his Senate election in Ohio. So you were working on investigations of Peter Thiel and Elon Musk of the venture capital firm Rosano USA, which is a Russian front, the Russian oligarch Yuri Milner, the Russians are sending in sex workers to bars in Menlo Park and other Silicon Valley places, watering holes. And most of all, this woman known as Putin's Kiss, because she was a member of Nashi. I think she might have been the leader of Nashi, actually, even the founder, which is the youth group, like the Hitler Youth that Putin had. She then ends up in the Silicon Valley. She's a protege of Jeffrey Epstein's, Masha Bukova.
1: So, yeah, Masha Bukova, yes.
0: Right. So tell me about these, particularly about her.
1: Well, yeah, so Russia also has a long-standing history of running these so-called honeypot operations, where these women are sent after influential, could be wealthy businessmen, especially in the tech sector in recent years, and politicians. They find these entry points in Silicon Valley, the National Prayer Breakfast, for example, and they bump into them, and they find ways to gain entry and influence in their lives. And the lonely, oftentimes lonely old men in D.C. on political trips. But Masha Drukova, I can't speak to any investigations or any details of the investigations I was specifically involved in. But from what I understand and what's already available and open source, is Masha Drukova was a protege of Jeffrey Epstein. And some of these documents have now been released, which I've seen on the open internet. And some of them drafted by me, with my name not redacted away. But she was essentially a protege of Jeffrey Epstein and looked up to him. And so she received assistance, from what I understand, in these open source documents that have been released. She received assistance from him. And, she shows up, formerly Putin's Kiss, shows up in Silicon Valley, 30-something-year-old young woman. And within just a couple of years, she's flush with $100 million in cash, and she gets notoriety. She pretends to no longer support Putin after she's already made, highly influential in that space. And then when some of these articles came out, she marries somebody in Switzerland and takes off. Okay, so where is she now? She goes by Masha Bucher now. And I received a threat letter from her attorney, just because I happened to mention or make commentary on that.
0: Right. That was on for British television. We're about to play an interview with you. You mentioned her, and she sued because the British libel laws still favor the guilty.
1: Yeah. That's right. They didn't do an article. So they were going to do an article, and they did not do it because her attorney sent a threat letter to them and to me. And all I did was simply recite what was already in the open media.
0: Right. And you're not going to get sued for this conversation, right?
1: You never know. That's what they do. I mean, that's what they do. So, I mean, right. The media is more and more for sale. And it's becoming, there's been a large, and I did a series of Craig Unger in my Substack series that I'm doing. It's called Truth's Last Stand. It's named after my memoir that I wrote that's still, after about a year now, has been hauled up, and I legally submitted it to FBI pre-publication review. They've been sitting on it, blocking it from publication. So I decided I'd go ahead and do a Substack and write about things that I've done since me becoming a political prisoner for one night, based on a faulty affidavit. So I've been doing, I'm on episode I'll be doing episode 10. And these are things that I've been, what I've done is I've done a series of interviews with individuals like Craig Unger and Frederick Whitehurst, the original FBI whistleblower who blew the whistle on manipulation of evidence in the FBI crime lab to get people with brown skin sent to prison. And I have also interviewed some of them covertly, current FBI employees, other employees, special agents in the State Department, and other whistleblowers. And this is what I was doing in the weeks before the stunt that Kash Patel pulled off just a couple of weeks after coming in, and the day that Dan Bongino was sworn in as deputy director for his short stint, is they did that arrest of me in JFK Airport. So to try to soil my reputation. Well, they haven't let the book come out. So now I've got the Substack. So if anyone wants to hear a little bit more about my thoughts, they can read that as well.
0: So it's Truth Last Stand or Truths?
1: Truths Last Stand.
0: So just in closing then, Jonathan, what's going to happen to stop Patel? I mean, Trump obviously put him in there to destroy the FBI, to do a favor for Putin, because the FBI is involved with counterintelligence, and that's their job. CIA doesn't operate on American soil. So the Russians are getting fabulous value for money.
1: Yeah.
0: That's obvious.
1: Yeah. He's a village idiot put in control of the FBI to destroy it.
0: And the other village idiot, Bongino, he was even too stupid for them and he had to leave. So right. Is there any way to stop him, to expose him? As I mentioned, he's a traitor as far as I'm concerned.
1: Yeah, yeah. And you can just look at what he's doing. I mean, he's exposed. It's unbelievable. And, I mean, he thinks that, I mean, he's had many freakouts, these so-called freakouts that he has. One of the things where he thinks he's being fired or whatnot, and then he never gets fired because he's doing a great job of tearing down and demoralizing the FBI. But one of the things that really concerns me is this so-called payback squad, this group of people who were getting exorbitant amounts of money in excess of their already high federal salaries. And they were essentially protecting him personally. Anybody critical, any dissonance of him or Trump, and targeting them. And I've been subject to recent targeted events, especially since I started my series Truth Last Stand on Substack just about a month and a half ago. I saw significant increases in surveillance. I'm still under pretrial probation, supervised release. They've contacted my doctor to verify my prescriptions that I take. And it's just been highly intrusive.
0: Well, let's stay in touch, Jonathan. I thank you very much for joining us here today.
1: Definitely.
0: And again, I've been speaking with former FBI Special Agent Jonathan Boomer, a 15-year veteran of the FBI who worked against organized crime and foreign intelligence services targeting American interest. He supported highly sensitive investigations involving counterintelligence, organized crime, counterterrorism, and public corruption, and is now a private investigator at UAC Private Investigations at uacpi.com. And he has a Substack, Truth's Last Stand. We're going to take a brief station break and back looking further into Russia's penetration of U.S. industry, science, and high-tech innovation as Trump's buddies Putin and Xi provide Iran with targeting information to strike our military and intelligence assets in the Gulf, killing U.S. service members.

0: Welcome back. I'm Ian Masters, and this is Background Briefing, available 24/7 at backgroundbriefing.org. And joining us now, Scott Horton, a former lecturer at Columbia Law School and a contributing editor at Harper's in Legal Affairs and National Security. He serves on the American branch of the International Law Association and has represented a variety of journalists and whistleblowers. And he has a new Substack, The Horton Kaiser Report, with former New York Times and Wall Street Journal reporter Charles Kaiser. Welcome to Background Briefing, Scott Horton.
1: Great to be with you, Ian.
0: Well, thanks for joining us. And I just spoke with a former client of yours, FBI Special Agent, or former FBI Special Agent Jonathan Boomer, about his work in Silicon Valley and his opinions about Kash Patel going to Moscow in October as a guest of the FSB, the successor agency to the KGB, and he was pretty upset about it. So how does it strike you?
1: Well, I would say, you know, on one level, these sorts of communications and outreaches have always occurred. They went on. They went on certainly a lot under Obama. I think, you know, the U.S. View of them is that they never really produced anything useful and that, you know, there were attempts to coordinate intelligence on terrorist activities in certain groups like ISIS. But the Russians seem to use all these overtures and meetings mostly for purposes of spying on U.S. spies rather than pursuing any joint operations. So I don't think it's likely to go very far. And of course, Kash Patel's background, he was the target of a Russian influence operation at one point. That operation was successful. The Russians probably used it in order to gain access to his computer accounts and so forth, because we know they were penetrated at one point, which is a big problem. So, you know, Kash Patel is a sort of odd choice to be doing this, but I'm sure the Russians are elated at this. In fact, just remember when his nomination was announced on Kremlin television, you know, Margarita Simonyan was out there saying she was convinced that he was our man who was going to be deconstructing the American intelligence community brick by brick. That was her view. And I guess that's exactly what he's done.
0: Well, that's what Jonathan says. He just destroyed the FBI, and it's deliberate on Trump's part because Trump works for Putin, and he's put in his village idiot.
1: Yeah, he's not a, you know, I mean, Kash, what can you say about him? You know, he was a bottom third of his law school class at a not top 50 law school in the United States, whose career got launched all through politics when he started aligning himself with Trump and some of Trump's sidekicks, including a California congressman at one point. So he's a political figure, not really a law enforcement professional. He really doesn't have the credentials for this sort of work.
0: Right. And you're talking about Devin Nunes, his protege. Devin Nunes runs Truth Social, or runs it into the ground, I should say.
1: Exactly correct. Yes. That was really his connection, his break. He became a staffer for Devin Nunes and went on from there.
0: Right. So I asked Jonathan this same question. What can be done to stop this guy? I mean, he's a part of a kakistocracy, obviously. Trump puts Dracula in charge of the blood bank. In the case of Bobby Kennedy Jr., what a catastrophe he is. And then we've had these horrible people at DHS. Now we've got an even more horrible guy, but he's a lot more efficient than Kristi Noem. And then right across the board, they're just awful, including the DNI, you know, Brulte, who's a catastrophe, but now the guy that's replacing him is not much better. So this is what Trump wants to do. So is there anything in the short term? I mean, Hegseth is another one. He testified today. He's asking because he had to testify. We haven't even heard from this so-called Secretary of War for months in the midst of a war. You can't even get these guys to come up to the Senate to testify now, because the only reason he's testifying today before the Congress is because he needs more money for the war. So this is an appalling moment in American history where the legislative branch has abdicated all of its responsibility, and the executive branch has a bunch of absolutely dangerous incompetents who are unaccountable.
1: Well, I mean, I certainly agree with all of that. I mean, if you look at Kash Patel and what he's done so far, we've had one. I mean, all of our FBI directors from Herbert Hoover forward have all been Republicans, of course, and we've had one who was forced out as a result of misconduct. And the misconduct in that case is exactly things that Kash Patel has done. I mean, it's expensing things, availing himself of transportation and security arrangements, which were inappropriate. You know, Kash Patel has done all that. And so this is even getting aside from the policy substance of things he's done, just misbehavior and mismanagement of expense accounts is enough to remove him from office or to force his resignation. And it's rather interesting that that, you know, hasn't happened yet. But I think, you know, if we had real oversight being exercised in the House and the Senate, he would certainly be a ripe target, I think, someone who easily could be forced out of office.
0: So nothing's going to happen then until November, right? This ship of fools will continue to head for the rocks.
1: The only thing that I think would force him out in the current circumstances is if he were to offend Trump in some way, and then he could be forced out instantly. But I think, you know, I think, frankly, Trump to some extent is delighted to have all these scandals surrounding Kash Patel because they distract from scandals surrounding Donald Trump and his immediate family.
0: Right. Well, one of those things that, talk about scandals, that Jonathan Boomer brought up, part of his work in going after Russian penetration of Silicon Valley was going after Masha Dukova, who's a protege of Epstein's. Remember her, Putin's kiss?
1: Absolutely, yes.
0: Yeah, I mean, there's another Epstein link.
1: I think that's right. And I think there's been actually remarkably little reporting and discussion of this fact. But, I mean, if you look at the Epstein files that came out and the figures immediately surrounding Epstein, the connections to foreign intelligence services are really striking, and they're all over the place. And it's many different intelligence services, but certainly probably the Israeli and the Russian intelligence services are the ones that come to the surface most frequently. And Masha's a good example of that. And she's actually one of several women who figure in the Epstein files who have obvious connections with the Russian intelligence services.
0: Right, but the idea that Epstein was helping the Russians penetrate Silicon Valley, oh my God, that ought to raise a few alarms.
1: I think it did within the Bureau. I mean, I don't know how deeply Jonathan got into that, but, you know, there were special operations set up by the FBI over a period of more than a decade looking at Russian efforts to penetrate Silicon Valley and to exercise influence over a number of prominent figures in Silicon Valley. And, of course, that included the Silicon Valley Bank was major focus. Elon Musk was.
0: Rusano, USA, the venture capital bank, right? Along with Putin's oligarch friend, Yuri Milner, as well.
1: Exactly. And yeah. Peter Thiel, you know, we know was the target of an operation. David Sachs was. Elon Musk was. And in fact, these operations were, to some extent, I think this was the conclusion that the FBI officers who were in charge of them reached, that they were being overseen to some extent by Vladimir Putin personally, because they included outreaches and connections, so that, you know, Elon Musk was introduced to Putin, and Thiel was as well, and Sachs was, all three of them were, all in connection with these operations. And, you know, this is just a little piece of a total. So it was an extremely big, important play into which the Russians pumped huge resources over many, many years. And it's paying off, I think.
0: Right, but is this why Kash Patel targeted Jonathan Boomer and had him arrested at JFK Airport?
1: Well, I think generally, pretty much everybody in the Bureau who was on the Russia side and was investigating Russian influence operations, was targeted and removed. I mean, there's not much left of the Russia operations of the FBI. There's something there, but very little. Most of it, it's really basically been hollowed out.
0: Right. And that includes the top FBI counterintelligence guy in New York who was penetrating the Russian and the FSB and organized crime, the Bratva as well, their whole operations in Brighton Beach.
1: That's correct. I mean, I think New York was a big, sort of a big focus of these operations with lots and lots of personnel. Washington, D.C. as well. Miami, Florida was another major center. Los Angeles was. I mean, so I think the Russian intelligence operations on the West Coast really focused very heavily around Los Angeles and the Silicon Valley were enormous. Lots of resources put into them. Very successful. Not much talked about.
0: Well, Scott, this is a country whose leaders are in the pocket of Putin. And he's put the village idiot in charge of our counterintelligence and our intelligence. I just don't understand why the press and the public are so resistant to the obvious. Do you have any answers?
1: We'll have to wait and see what Kash Patel does when he's out in Moscow. It's interesting, but I'm sure he's going to be visiting a number of watering holes and sampling flights of vodka. I guarantee that.
0: And taking these shots of vodka in front of the mirror behind which of there's a bunch of young Russian sex workers.
1: He will be lavishly entertained, and that's something we know from, you know, British intelligence, for instance, and the Europeans say whenever he comes and visits, he demands that. And the Russians know exactly how to deal with that and to put it to best use in the interest of the Kremlin. So I'm sure he's going to have the time of his life there.
0: Well, Scott Houghton, I thank you very much for joining us.
1: My pleasure.
0: And again, I've been speaking with Scott Houghton, who's a former lecturer at Columbia Law School and a contributing editor at Harper's in Legal Affairs and National Security. He serves on the American branch of the International Law Association and has represented a variety of journalists and whistleblowers. And he has a new Substack, the Houghton Kaiser Report, with former New York Times and Wall Street Journal reporter Charles Kaiser. We're going to take a brief station break and back looking into Van Jones's critique of DSI candidates he likens to the Democratic Party equivalent of the Tea Party, who took over the GOP and turned it into the MAGA crack-up it is today. But where-

0: with my usual friend.
1: Welcome back. I'm Ian Masters, and this is Background Briefing, available 24/7 at backgroundbriefing.org. And joining us now is Eli Clifton, a senior advisor at the Quince Institute and the investigative journalist at large at Responsible Statecraft. He holds a master's degree from the London School of Economics, and his work has appeared in a variety of outlets, including PBS Frontline, Tehran Bureau, The Intercept, Salon, Huffington Post, and others. He's the author of the forthcoming book, Israel's Lobby, America in the Grip of a Foreign Power. And he has an article at Responsible Statecraft, pro-Israel GOP donors fueling Representative Stevens' Democratic primary in Michigan. Welcome to Background Briefing, Eli Clifton.
2: Thank you for having me.
1: So it would seem to me that given what the Democratic challenger to the Congresswoman Stevens in the Michigan Senate race to replace the retiring senator, at this point, given the debate that they had, where Al-Sayed went after her on ties to AIPAC, at this point, her ties to AIPAC and the money that you've written about, Eli, that's flowing into her campaign, that would seem to be more of a liability than an asset.
2: Well, I think when you characterize it in that manner, it certainly comes off as a liability. But I think it's also important to note that, according to recent polling, she is struggling in the polls. This is probably what is necessary in order to keep her campaign afloat. And as we reflect back on her campaign, one certainly starts to wonder if this was the spending required to make her viable at all, certainly once it came down to a two-person race. What we're seeing is enormous spending on Haley Stevens' behalf, on so-called outside spending or independent expenditures designed to boost her and to try to attack her opponent, Abdul El-Sayed. And a lot of that money, as I detail in this article, is actually coming from Republican mega donors. Indeed, the two largest individual donors to the super PAC that's been spending so generously in Michigan are Republican mega donors, two of the biggest. They are billionaires Paul Singer and Jan Koum, who have been big supporters of Donald Trump's two presidencies now, and more importantly, Republican candidates running for the House and Senate.
1: And Jan Koum is the founder of WhatsApp, right?
2: That's right. He was the co-founder of WhatsApp and sold it to Facebook.
1: And became a billionaire.
2: That's right.
1: So yesterday, both AOC and Bernie Sanders did a big rally for Abdul El-Sayed in Michigan, and Senator Elizabeth Warren endorsed him. So how much do you think, though, the damage has been done to the possibility of replacing Gary Peters in a must-win seat? I mean, the seat that was a must-win and looked like a shoe-in for the Democrats in Maine now is pretty shaky, even though the Republican incumbent, Susan Collins, is so beatable. It's unbelievable how beatable she is. But the race in Michigan doesn't look as solid as it should be. And how much fratricide has already happened to put that seat in jeopardy?
2: I think it's totally legitimate to say that having this big spending, very aggressive attacks on one another that's gone on in Michigan between now this two-person race in the Democratic primary could have negative consequences for either Stevens or El-Sayed when one of them secures their spot on the ballot in November. On the flip side of it, though, they have really soaked up a lot of the media attention in Michigan. Rogers, who they will be running against, has not received nearly as much attention. And I think that it's a little too early to say whether the negatives of having such a vicious and highly contested primary will help or hinder whoever wins it. I do think that there is at least some history of when you have these high-profile primaries that some of that does carry over in terms of name recognition, in terms of all the earned media they've gotten. And I will say that from what I've seen, Abdul El-Sayed seems to be building a coalition of voters in Michigan that is pretty wide and broad. And that's something that, once again, could carry over into the general election in November, should he be the nominee. If Stevens wins her primary, I could see also that, you know, I'm sure she would be expecting a similar level of spending from these pro-Israel groups from AIPAC, Super PAC, which has been supporting her. However, there's also been some questions thrown out there, purely speculative, about if she did win the primary, where exactly would the pro-Israel money go? Would it go toward her Republican opponent, or would it go towards her? And certainly some folks in Abdul al-Sayed's camp are raising the question of whether AIPAC and its Super PAC and the Republican donors who have been playing quite a significant role in that would actually prefer her to win the primary, purely because they think that they can beat her more easily with the Republican in the fall. Again, that's all speculation. And I think the bottom line that we have to take from it is that it's really very hard to tell right now where things will stand as November rolls around. What's clear right now is that all the attention in Michigan and for the most part, really around the country in watching primaries as they start to wrap up toward the end of the summer is focusing heavily on this incredibly expensive Michigan primary.
1: And Eli, there's a third Senate seat that seemed like a shoe-in for the Democrats in New Hampshire. But now that Sununu, who's very popular and who's not a rabid MAGA Republican, but seems a little more reasonable, he's up against Pappas. And that seems like a seat that the Democrats had in their pocket, which may now be shaky. So my sense, though, is that let's assume for a moment that Congresswoman Stevens wins. Won't the Arab American voters and the young American voters that are, you know, followers of AIC and Bernie, they're not going to vote for her. And conversely, if Abdul al-Sayed wins, all of the sort of moderate Democrats and the independents won't vote for him. So is that a reasonable expectation?
2: Well, I think that you're probably just starting to look at where those marginal splits in the vote would occur. Obviously, it wouldn't be 100% or 0%. And how that split occurs with any of those groups is going to determine largely the outcome of the election. I will say that, you know, hey, both Stevens and al-Sayed have good name recognition in Michigan, have long histories there. I do think that, you know, the one factor that's really important to note is the foreign policy element here, particularly for Abdul al-Sayed, who's far more in line, not just with where Democrats are in terms of saying that we need to be having a much more balanced relationship with Israel, calling for, in many cases, for a cutoff or steep reductions in aid to Israel, and an end to the blank check, both financial as well as in the diplomatic and political cover that's afforded to Israel by the United States in international forums. And that's something that something like, you know, 80% of Democrats want to see. But you also see in growing numbers of Republicans sharing that sentiment as well. And that's something where I think al-Sayed has probably got his finger on the pulse of where sort of the populist sentiments are, again, not just in his party, but in the broader body politic of Michigan and of this country. And that's something that I think does give him an advantage of some sort. Whether that would be enough to carry him to a win in November is obviously far too early to tell. But I do think in terms of his strength in the primaries, as well as, again, the national media attention he's getting, I think that does play sort of a central factor in it.
1: Well, most certainly the vote last week in the House in support of Israel was pretty earth-shattering, and it must have really gotten AIPAC's attention. The vote lost 104 to 314, but roughly half of House Democrats voted against assistance to Israel, and that's unprecedented.
2: That's right, and that's the first we've seen, I believe, of what may be a signal that finally that growing public pressure from, not just progressives, but across the country is starting to finally transmit into something that could start to signal a shift in actual policy. Because thus far, while those public opinion polls I've referenced and certainly the debates and primaries are meaningful, all indicate that there has been a really significant change in public opinion over the past couple of years. Something that is very harder to explain is that public opinion shift has not correlated to a change in U.S. foreign policy. So we have this growing chasm, a massive delta between public opinion and policy. And that vote, I think, was the first signifier we've seen that now certainly Democratic members of Congress, and again, I think we should give some credit where credit is due to Republicans like Thomas Massey, are starting to say, actually, this is not just about opinion. This is now going to start emerging as tangible shifts in policy. And I think that's the reason that we saw AIPAC have that huge reaction to it, saying that they were going to stop fundraising for a number of House Democrats who had voted in support of cutting off aid to Israel.
1: Well, one of the Democratic hopefuls running for president, although he hasn't announced yet, is Rahm Emanuel. And I think you could fairly describe him as a centrist. So he would not be a favorite of DSA and Bernie and AOC. But he's been in Israel campaigning in a way for the presidency by going after Netanyahu and basically just telling Israel that you're on the wrong track and you got to get your act together.
2: Listen, I think Rahm Emanuel, I would be shocked if he becomes a viable candidate for the nomination. However, I think what he's trying to do is to have it both ways. And it's very interesting because he is certainly acknowledging that there is enormous dissatisfaction, particularly within the Democratic Party, with Israel's behavior and with certainly how the Trump administration and the Biden administration handled the relationship with Israel. But Emanuel is saying, still continuing to do this the same routine that we've seen from a number of politicians who do not want to cut off aid, who do not want to see a meaningful shift in U.S. foreign policy, which is to sort of shift that blame and to try to shift the anger that is certainly palpable in voters across this country, and getting them to focus on Netanyahu instead, and to say, you know, Netanyahu is the obstacle here, and Netanyahu's behavior is what is so objectionable. And, to be a good friend to Israel, we need to tell Israel and tell Netanyahu that you need to change the way that you are behaving. I think that while that has been effective over the years, and that has been a very popular position for particularly liberal Zionist groups who have been uncomfortable with Israel's rightward shift, I would theorize that we have probably reached a breaking point of some sort where, when you look at public opinion in the United States, we are no longer talking about just dissatisfaction with Israel's government or an anger and frustration that is contextualized within Israel's political system. Instead, once again, the focus has dramatically shifted onto American politicians and how they have, to date, largely refused to impose any accountability on Netanyahu or on, more broadly, the Israeli government.
1: So what did you make of Van Jones's post that's getting a lot of attention, attacking the DSA candidates, saying himself, of course, Van Jones, saying I'm rooted in progressive ideals, policies like criminal justice, Green New Deal, Medicare for All, free education, clean air and water. These are ideals I fought for my entire life. But some people in groups like the DSA are pushing an agenda far outside those ideals. Supporting Hamas is not progressive. No police, no prisons, no borders is not regressive. These ideas are regressive. And some defend the far left by claiming they only want Nordic-style social democracy. If that were true, I might applaud them. I want those policies too. But what does universal healthcare have to do with Hamas, with abolishing all law enforcement, with erasing all borders, with treating every wealthy person as a villain? Ideas matter, and these ideas are terrible. So he's more or less laying down the gauntlet there, isn't he?
2: Well, I think Van Jones is reflecting in the statement that he has found himself in an absolutely impossible political position. He has largely associated himself with, yes, the progressive side of the Democratic Party on a host of issues. However, at some point, and I'm not sure when that was, he also became extremely pro-Israel and supportive of, again, this foreign country 6,000 miles away. And the idea that wouldn't eventually run into tension with his positioning as a progressive within the Democratic Party seems impossible. And I think it's reached that point because what's interesting is that in his criticisms of the DSA and in his criticisms of what he wants to characterize as the far left, but once again, these are actually positions that are not so radical or just far left leaning within the Democratic Party. These are now cutting across the entire Democratic Party. And indeed, a significant portion of Republicans as well, who are tired of watching U.S. money and weapons being used to engage in wars in Gaza and in Lebanon and in Iran, because they don't see how this serves U.S. interests in any meaningful manner. And Van Jones this is sort of the level you have to stoop to if you're going to try to continue to keep a one foot in a so-called progressive camp and another in this pro-Israel camp, because the overlap between those constituents and those political positions is razor thin, and I would argue it may just consist of somebody like Van Jones. Because, you know, let's look at his records. You know, he went on Real Time with Bill Maher and hit the punchline of one of the jokes he told about social media, foreign influence in social media, was dead Gaza babies, dead Gaza babies, dead Gaza babies on TikTok, and how that's somehow polluting the minds of the youth and turning them against Israel. So he's well off in sort of a bit of a conspiracy theory, and I would argue, you know, really kind of lost the plot in terms of, you know, what sort of language and what sort of arguments are going to be persuasive with the people that he claims to be representing and speaking to as sort of a thought leader in that space. I think he's increasingly alone. And I think the frustration he expressed in that statement is probably quite genuine. I think it's probably deeply frustrating to try to occupy a space which is very, very small and which is frankly a highly contradictory, because the vast majority of so-called progressives in this country, as Van Jones would refer to them, are at this point finding it incompatible with their progressive liberal values to be supporting Israel's behavior over the past few years, as well as the continuing flow of American resources to support Israel and engaging in those behaviors. That's something that Van Jones has largely refused to engage with. Instead, he engages in smears, claiming that those people who are critical of Israel, those people who are concerned, indeed, about civilian deaths in Gaza, are somehow Hamas supporters. You know, he's welcome to hold those views, and I think that that probably works for him to try to square that circle of the inconsistencies. But I can tell you that I don't think that there's any evidence that Van Jones continues to be representative of American progressives, of the American left, or be welcomed very much in those circles. That's what's pretty clear to me. And I think he's going to continue to find himself welcome on places like Real Time with Bill Maher, which is where he made the dead Gaza babies joke, because that was a friendly audience for him. Bill Maher thought that was very funny, and perhaps on some cable news channels. But I think his relevance as a progressive icon is probably ended a while ago.
1: Well, just in closing, but he's mostly arguing about candidates, not so much about Israel. He's arguing that that some of the people he accused Mandani of stabbing a good candidate in the back in order to support Chevalier, who has a lot of the, you know, she wants no borders, no prisons, and all, and ran with this ridiculous story that Joe Biden raped a woman in the corridors of the Congress or some stupid thing. So he's basically arguing that there's a possibility that the Democrats will crack up over this split between the left and the far left, because in the way that the Republican parties, the Tea Party, invaded the Republican Party and it turned it into this MAGA nightmare that we have today. That's his argument.
2: Yeah, I mean, I think that's actually a legitimate argument and an important discussion to have, especially as we engage in what's one of the most contentious primary seasons, certainly within the Democratic Party in recent history. And obviously there will be some overreaches and some mistakes made in that process. But my overarching point, though, is that Van Jones' ability to speak to Democrats, to speak to progressives, to sound the alarm, as it were, on what may be legitimate electoral concerns is severely hampered by the fact that he continues to want to contextualize that split by attacking Democrats and progressives who have been critical of Israel, saying that they are somehow Hamas supporters, and that it would appear that this is quite a central issue animating his criticism and his engagement with the internal party politics of the Democratic Party at this point. Now, that wasn't always the case with him. I don't know what happened. But the point is that he is on the wrong side of what happens to be one of the most unifying issues now within the Democratic Party. And that sets him inherently on the outside.
1: Well, Eli Clifton, I thank you very much for joining us here today.
2: Thank you so much.
1: And again, I've been speaking with Eli Clifton, who's a senior advisor at the Quincy Institute and an investigative journalist at large at Responsible Statecraft. And he holds a master's degree from the London School of Economics and is the author of the forthcoming book, Israel's Lobby, America in the Grip of a Foreign Power. And he has an article at Responsible Statecraft, pro-Israel GOP donors fueling Representative Stevens' Democratic primary in Michigan. And this has been Background Briefing. I'm Ian Masters, and I'd like to thank producers Graham Fitzgibbon and Asher Price. And if you've missed any of today's program and would like to explore our vast archives, you can visit us at backgroundbriefing.org, where we'll include extended interviews searchable by topic and have made it easy for you to sign up for the daily email updates that provide links to resources, articles, and books discussed on the program. 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

0: From New York, this is Democracy Now!
1: 38 new charges in total have now been authorized against Andrew and Tristan Tate, bringing the total number of charges faced to 59. The charges relate to seven victims, spanning a period from 2010 to 2017.
0: The right-wing social media influencer Andrew Tate and his brother have been arrested in Miami after British authorities issued new rape and sex trafficking charges against them. We'll speak to investigative reporter Heidi Flake of The New Yorker about her recent expose, Andrew Tate's Empire of Abuse, how the defining figure of the manosphere built a fortune and became a political force by systematically exploiting women.
2: Drawing on thousands of leaked files and scores of interviews, my investigation reveals how he got rich by building a sprawling empire of online exploitation, recruiting dozens of webcam workers into what he called sexual slavery.
0: Then, as Defense Secretary Pete Hegseth goes to the Senate seeking $67 billion more for the war on Iran, forensic architecture has uncovered new details about how the U.S. killed over 160 people, overwhelmingly children, in a strike on an Iranian elementary school the first day of the war. For months, President Trump has refused to take responsibility for the strike.
3: You know, I don't think anybody's going to ever be able to say what happened there. It's also possible that those images that you have are AI generated. Now, I know we're waiting for a conclusive report. I don't think there can be a conclusive report.
0: All that and more coming up. Welcome to Democracy Now!, democracynow.org, The War and Peace Report. I'm Amy Goodman. The U.S. continues to bomb Iran for an 11th straight day, as Defense Secretary Pete Hegseth testified on Capitol Hill that the cost of war has soared to over $37 billion. That's an increase of nearly 8%.

0: $8 billion since the last public estimate. Hegseth also asked Congress to approve tens of billions of dollars in additional Pentagon funding to finance the war on Iran. In retaliation, Iran struck U.S. bases in Bahrain, Kuwait, and Jordan on Tuesday. Kuwaitis are reportedly forced to ration electricity after Iranian strikes on power infrastructure raise fears of outages. This comes as far-right Israeli Finance Minister Bezalel Smotrich said Israel has no interest in joining U.S. military operations against Iran. The U.S. reportedly requested Israel stay out of the most recent conflict while negotiations were ongoing, following a so-called ceasefire agreement brokered last April. Meanwhile, the Trump administration is set to announce that it's reached a deal with Saudi Arabia that could allow the country to enrich its own fuel for nuclear reactors. This is President Trump speaking from the Oval Office Tuesday.
1: Iran is bigger. It's a more complex situation, but we're probably doing equally as well if you look at the damage that's been done. And again, as I said to the young man that just posed the question over here, if we left today, it would take them decades to rebuild. And I don't believe they could ever rebuild. And honestly, they haven't seen anything yet. We've been nice.
0: Yemen's Houthi rebels are warning shipping companies that their tankers risk being attacked if they use Saudi Arabian ports. This comes after the Houthis announced the closure of the Bab al-Mandab Strait to Saudi ships in retaliation for the kingdom's blockade on Yemen. Two oil tankers that were reportedly loaded with Saudi crude oil en route to China and India Tuesday were forced to divert towards the Suez Canal. In Gaza, the Israeli military is moving to quickly build a giant barrier separating the portion of the Gaza Strip it controls from the rest of the enclave. In recent months, more than 23 kilometers, about 14 miles, have been constructed. Israel currently controls just over half the territory. This comes as an Israeli airstrike killed a family of six, including four children, in Gaza City on Tuesday. Since last October's so-called ceasefire, more than 1,100 Palestinians have been killed in Israeli attacks. In Lebanon, three villages in the south will be the first to implement the framework agreement brokered between Israel, Lebanon, and the U.S. Under the deal, the Israeli military is set to retreat from areas it occupies in southern Lebanon to allow the Lebanese military to take over and oversee the disarmament of Hezbollah. This is Ali Allah, who is a resident of the southern Lebanese town of Zohar al-Gharbiya.
2: We are waiting for the army's decision to allow the residents to enter the town, as the army promised that once the engineering regiment finishes its work, the residents may be allowed to enter. But so far, as we've been told, the engineering regiment hasn't finished yet because there are explosive devices and unexploded ammunition.
0: Meanwhile, President Trump Tuesday said he would allow U.S. carriers to resume direct flights to Lebanon more than 40 years after the U.S. suspended the route following the hijacking of a U.S. passenger plane back in 1985. A three-judge federal appeals panel has overturned a lower court's ruling that ordered the release from ICE custody of Palestinian rights activist Mohsen Mahdawi in a ruling that could allow the Trump administration to rearrest the Columbia University graduate. In May, the U.S. Board of Immigration Appeals reinstated deportation proceedings against Mahdawi, who is a green card holder. In April of last year, masked and hooded ICE agents detained him when he appeared what he believed would be a naturalization interview in Vermont. He spent 2 weeks in ICE custody before a federal judge ordered his release. After his release, he came back to Columbia University, where he graduated and now is a graduate student. To see our interviews with Mohsen Mahdawi, go to our website at democracynow.org. The Trump administration arrested a record more than 43,000 immigrants in the month of June, the highest number since Trump returned to office. That's according to an analysis by The Guardian, which reports more than 65,000 immigrants are estimated to be in ICE detention, while the Trump administration's deported more than 500,000 immigrants since January 2025. The majority of immigrants targeted by Trump officials have no criminal record. In related news, Time magazine reports the Trump administration's planning to expand immigrant detention across over a dozen locations nationwide, including the Virgin Islands and Guantanamo Bay, the U.S. military base in Cuba. This comes as Citizens Bank has announced it will officially begin to cut ties with two of the nation's largest private operators of ICE jails, Geo Group and CoreCivic, amidst growing calls to boycott the bank over its financing of the two for-profit prison companies. To see our interview on the subject, go to democracynow.org. In Texas, a federal judge has prohibited Trump's Homeland Security Department from deporting one of the key witnesses in the fatal shooting of Lorenzo Salgado Araujo, the 52-year-old Mexican father of three, killed by an ICE agent July 7th in Houston. The order comes in the case of Jose Trinidad Rojas, who was in Salgado Araujo's van at the time ICE killed Araujo. Rojas is from Mexico and has lived in the United States for over 25 years, since 1998. The two other passengers in the van the morning of the fatal shooting, Daniel Tirado Pantoja and Salgado Araujo's younger brother, Victor, have also filed petitions to be released from ICE custody. To see our coverage of the case, go to democracynow.org. A federal judge Tuesday temporarily blocked the Trump administration from revoking work permits for tens of thousands of asylum seekers and immigrants with temporary protected status, known as TPS. U.S. District Judge Nathaniel Gorton said in his decision, quote, "The consequences faced by plaintiffs are potentially severe." Judge Gorton is expected to issue another ruling on August 5th. The lawsuit was filed earlier this month by Democracy Forward on behalf of the plaintiffs. In response to the ruling, Democracy Forward President Sky Perryman said in a statement, quote, "Without this relief, families who followed the law and relied on longstanding humanitarian protections face the sudden loss of their employment authorization and ability to support themselves through no fault of their own," unquote. The Equal Employment Opportunity Commission, the agency responsible for enforcing civil rights and anti-discrimination laws, has ended a decades-old requirement for private sector employers to collect demographic data in the workplace, slashing a policy that had been in place for more than 60 years. The EEOC's Republican majority voted 2-1 Tuesday to rescind the data collection requirement. EEOC Chair Andrea Lucas is a Trump ally and outspoken critic of DEI. That's diversity, equity, and inclusion policies. The EEOC was created under the 1964 Civil Rights Act, establishing protections that prohibited discrimination based on race, gender, sex, national origin, and religion. Kalpana Kotagal, who is the sole Democrat left on the EEOC since Trump overhauled the agency, said, quote, "Today the commission discusses whether to turn back time to a period before the civil rights movement, kneecapping its ability to protect workers," unquote. In India, police have detained Rahul Gandhi, the leader of India's largest opposition party, the Congress Party, as student-led protests against the government continue. Gandhi and other opposition leaders were arrested during a sit-in outside the right-wing Prime Minister Narendra Modi's residence Tuesday. Demonstrators were condemning the brutal crackdown on student protesters. This is a lawmaker with the opposition Congress Party who spoke through a police van's window after being arrested.
3: We are protesting in front of the Prime Minister's office, Prime Minister's residence, because our students brutally attacked, and also our students very cruelly attacked yesterday the Delhi police. Honorable Prime Minister is not saying anything. Honorable Home Minister is not making any statement. So hundreds of students, they are in the hospital.
0: Back in the United States, the Trump administration's pause more than $1 billion in Medicaid funding to California and Minnesota. That includes more than $867 million for California and about $200 million for Minnesota. Health and Human Services Secretary Robert F. Kennedy Jr. claims it's part of the administration's strategy to, quote, stop the fraud before it happens, unquote. But in their news conference Tuesday, neither RFK Jr. nor Dr. Mehmet Oz, the Centers for Medicare and Medicaid Services Administrator, offered new evidence of fraud. California Governor Gavin Newsom wrote on X, quote, California isn't being targeted because Trump has evidence of fraud. We're being targeted for political reasons and because Dr. Oz doesn't understand that we are saving taxpayers money by keeping seniors and people with disabilities out of far more expensive nursing homes. We hate fraud. That's not what this is, Governor Newsom wrote. Several U.S. states are facing an outbreak of diarrhea caused by Cyclospora, a parasite that contaminates fresh food or water. Thousands of people, many in the Midwest, have fallen sick with severe diarrhea. On Saturday, the FDA announced that lab tests had confirmed Cyclospora contamination in iceberg lettuce from Mexico. The company, Taylor Farms, has recalled several lettuce products after health officials linked it to the outbreak. In a press conference Tuesday, Health and Human Services Secretary Robert F. Kennedy Jr. claimed the outbreak was under control. In France, lawmakers passed a bill banning social media for children under the age of 15. The legislation also bans students from using mobile phones in schools. France is the second country to introduce a social media ban for children, following Australia. And in Kenya, Pan-African feminist educator and advocate Joki Jehu passed away at her home in Nairobi on Saturday. She was a committed Kenyan grassroots organizer and activist who played a pivotal role building the Fight Inequality Alliance movement. Joki Jehu notably led the 50 Years is Enough campaign here in the United States, marking the 50th anniversary of the World Bank and the IMF, denouncing their neoliberal policies and catastrophic impacts on communities in the global South. The Fight Inequality Alliance said in a statement, quote, Joki was a visionary leader whose wisdom, conviction, and generosity shaped our movement in countless ways across Africa and globally. To see our interviews with Joki Jehu over the years, go to democracynow.org. And those are some of the headlines. This is Democracy Now!, democracynow.org, The War and Peace Report. Coming up, Andrew Tate's empire of abuse, how the defining figure of the manosphere built a fortune and became a political force by systematically exploiting women. Stay with us.

0: Navigator by Alinda Segarra of Hooray for the Riff Raff, performing in our Democracy Now! Studio. This is Democracy Now!, democracynow.org, The War and Peace Report. I'm Amy Goodman. The right-wing social media influencer Andrew Tate and his brother Tristan have been arrested in Miami after British authorities issued new rape and sex trafficking charges against them. The United Kingdom's Crown Prosecution Service announced the charges Saturday.
1: 38 new charges in total have now been authorized against Andrew and Tristan Tate, bringing the total number of charges faced to 59. The charges relate to seven victims spanning a period from 2010 to 2017. I want to make it clear, there is no place for male violence against women and girls in our society, and we will continue to work tirelessly to support victims and investigate all reports made to us.
0: Andrew and Tristan Tate are dual British U.S. citizens, prominent in the hyper-masculine online community known as the Manosphere. They previously lived in Romania, where prosecutors filed a criminal indictment against them in 2023 on charges including violence, rape, and human trafficking. Despite the charges, they were freed from travel restrictions in Romania early last year, after White House officials reportedly pressured Romanian officials. In a moment, we'll be joined by Heidi Blake, an investigative reporter at The New Yorker magazine. Her latest piece is headlined Andrew Tate's Empire of Abuse. But first, let's turn to a video from The New Yorker that accompanied her piece. Oh, and a warning. The video includes graphic descriptions of sexual violence.
2: I'm Heidi Blake, a staff writer at The New Yorker. For the past 9 months, I've been investigating the British-American influencer, Andrew Tate.
3: This was my life only 3 years ago. Private jets, golf streams, flying around the world, doing whatever I wanted, wearing expensive cashmere overcoats. Then they threw me in jail, but I forgot my tough guy. It's almost like I thought I wasn't a tough guy.
2: Drawing on thousands of leaked files and scores of interviews, my investigation reveals how he got rich by building a sprawling empire of online exploitation, recruiting dozens of webcam workers into what he called sexual slavery.
4: Sharp sidekick from Andrew Tate is very, very dangerous with that shot.
2: Tate is a former kickboxer who appeared on the reality TV show Big Brother before rising to become the defining figure of the Manosphere.
5: In the world we live in today, being a normal man or below normal is going to be terrible. Even to just find a woman you can reproduce with is becoming more and more difficult.
2: My story for The New Yorker charts the rise of Tate's online pornography empire from the recruitment of his very first webcam worker, a Slovakian teenager who moved to the UK to begin staging sex shows online when she was still a minor in 2014. The following year, Tate hastily left the UK after being accused of rape by three women and relocated to Romania, where he turned the webcam business into an industrial operation. Soon, he was bragging to associates that he had police and mafia connections that placed him above the law, and systematically trawling social media for new recruits, often deliberately targeting teenage girls. Tate called his workers slaves, branded them with tattoos, and subjected them to harrowing violence.
3: Look in the camera. Why are you getting hit? Why are you getting beaten?
6: I'm not listening.
3: Listen. You. Do as I say.
2: Tate and his younger brother, Tristan, have been under investigation on suspicion of human trafficking in Romania since 2022, when their heavily guarded compound outside Bucharest was raided by armed police. At the time of the raid, Andrew Tate was rapidly becoming one of the most famous men on the planet. He told alienated young men that they were the victims of a feminized society, and he urged them to get fit, get rich, and reclaim what he called their natural masculine imperative for power. Often, that imperative seemed to equate to sexual violence.
5: It's bang out the machete, boom in her face, and grip her up by the neck. Machete's on the floor, her panties are all wet, you go f*** her. That's how it goes. Slap, slap, grab, choke, shut up, f***. sex.
2: After his arrest, the files reveal how Tate compelled some of his alleged victims to record videos defending him, orchestrated a smear campaign against others, and allegedly bribed some to stay silent as he fought back against the case. But the brothers have strenuously denied any wrongdoing, insisting that they are the victims of a liberal smear campaign. And right-wing allies, including Donald Trump Jr., Elon Musk, Tucker Carlson, have branded the case a conspiracy. After Donald Trump's election, Romanian prosecutors eventually gave in to U.S. pressure to release the brothers from a travel ban.
7: Freedom at last.
2: And since then, the case appears to have stalled.
5: We have our passports back, and just like you, anyone else here decides to take a trip, they're allowed to take a trip. So all of these 3 years of imprisonment were a complete waste of time against innocent men who have never been tried. It is supposed to be innocent until proven guilty in a democracy. We have never been convicted of any crime anywhere on the planet ever.
2: When I met Tate earlier this year at a cigar lounge in Bucharest, he assured me that the prosecution was doomed.
8: It's just garbage out of a corrupt country.
5: No one's that dumb. Like, human trafficking, okay, show me a victim, show me a hurt girl, show me a bruise, show me a girl chained up, show me something.
2: But I have pieced together an account of Tate's activities over more than a decade from hundreds of thousands of private messages, internal documents, sealed prosecutorial files and court records, as well as interviews with the Tates, their associates, and more than a dozen alleged victims.
0: A video from the New Yorker magazine featuring our first guest, investigative journalist Heidi Blake. The video accompanied her recent New Yorker article headlined Andrew Tate's Empire of Abuse, how the defining figure of the manosphere built a fortune and became a political force by systematically exploiting women, unquote. Since that video was made, Andrew Tate and his brother Tristan have been arrested in Miami after British authorities issued new rape and sex trafficking charges against them. Heidi Blake is joining us from the United Kingdom. Let's start, Heidi, with this latest news. Can you explain, as you track them from Britain to Romania, where you interviewed them personally, how they got into the United States and what this request for extradition and their arrest in Miami is all about?
9: Well, these latest developments over the weekend are a huge step change in the case and in the disposition of the U.S. administration towards the Tate brothers, it would appear, because a lot of what I uncovered in my reporting was how actually the prosecutors in Romania who brought this human trafficking case against the brothers, under pressure from the U.S. administration in 2025, released the brothers from their travel ban. And when I started investigating this case, the prosecution in Romania had really stalled. The brothers were floating freely around the world. They were traveling back and forth from the US. They were visiting other places, Hong Kong, Kazakhstan, Turkey. They were in the Bahamas. And they were continuing to amass further influence, to make more money. When I met them, as you heard there, they said to me the case was doomed. Andrew Tate said there was a 0% chance they were ever going to face trial. So they were very, very confident of their impunity at that point. And what I wanted to understand was how on earth that was the case and what was the evidence underpinning that investigation. And so that's what I set out to do. And as you heard there, I uncovered a huge amount of evidence, really, which documented their extremely systematic exploitation of women over many, many years. But since that article was published, there's been a big change. The British government have now added 38 new charges to their case against the brothers and have gone to the US and asked them to extradite these two. And that's gone through State Department. It's gone through DOJ. It's now going through the courts. And all the indications seem to be that the Trump administration is cutting them loose. There doesn't seem to be any help coming from the briefing that's coming out at the moment. So it's a huge change.
0: Reading from the BBC last year, U.S. Special Envoy Richard Grenell raised the Tate brothers with Romania's foreign minister at the Munich Security Conference, who said he'd not considered Grenell's approach as a form of pressure. This goes to how did they end up in the United States?
9: Well, that's right. So you know, I confirm that conversation did take place between Richard Grenell and Romania's foreign minister, and that conversation, I was told by a former very senior insider from the Tate brothers' group of advisors, that had been orchestrated by the campaign team. Now, Richard Grenell denied that, but this person told me that they had asked him to raise the issue. The issue certainly was raised, and what I then learned is that prosecutors in Romania reached out to the Tate brothers' lawyers only very, very shortly after that conversation and said, what do the Americans want from us? And they were told, we want the travel ban lifted. And so at that point, the brothers were released from the travel ban. They were given their passports back. And the first thing they did was get on a plane to Florida. And they went straight back to the US. Now, within days of them landing in the US after that travel ban was lifted, Andrew Tate was again accused by yet another woman of sexual assault and strangulation. The exact same pattern of abuse that has been described by countless other women in this case. And so, you know, they're free to travel to the US, and you are now a US citizen on US soil saying she's been assaulted by Andrew Tate. But since then, they've continued traveling back and forth freely. They've been to the US a number of times. They were in the US again over the weekend. But the tide seems to have turned, and that's when they were arrested.
0: One of the things you talk about, or the victims talk about, and that they found that they had in common with each other, were pinprick blood spots, you know, like broken blood vessels in their eyes, which indicated strangulation, Heidi.
9: That's right. There were so many features of these women's stories that were strikingly similar. And that was one of them, that so many of these women described waking up the next morning and having this form of mottling around the eyes, which is called petechiae, and is a sign of acute pressure in the head caused by strangulation. And this is, you know, women were reporting this back in sort of 2014 when they first went to the police to accuse Andrew Tate of strangulation. The woman in LA who accused him of sexual assault after he flew to the US last year made the same allegation, and that's the common feature in so many of these women's stories. And you know, what I was hearing from women I spoke to was an incredibly similar description of the way Andrew Tate would assault them, by choking them till they passed out or till they couldn't breathe, raping them, and you know, they would develop these injuries. Often they describe being beaten over the head as well during these assaults. So these allegations are strikingly similar, and these are women who have not met each other, who live in different countries across a decade. So, you know, that was a very striking feature of the case, and something I found it astonishing that authorities didn't seem to have taken account of sooner. And so this is a very big step change in the case that these charges have been added, that the British government have made this request, and that the US government so far has greenlit it.
0: Before we talk about how they came to the United States and their relationship with the Trump family and other Trump allies, I want to go back to 2024. A woman who asked to be identified as Anna told the BBC about briefly dating Andrew Tate in 2013. She described what happened when she went home with Tate one evening. A warning. Again, the video includes graphic descriptions of sexual violence. The clip is voiced by an actor.
7: And he just looked up at the ceiling, and I remember thinking, this is weird. Yeah, and he said, I'm just debating whether I should rape you or not.
10: Out of the blue, he just got up, grabbed me by the throat, smashed me to the back of the bed, strangling me extremely hard. And he's telling me to take my trousers off, and I'm, like, refusing. And I'm like, no, Andrew, you said you wouldn't. And he's getting more and more angry at me, strangling me, hurling abuse at me, threatening me.
7: Went straight home, got in the bath, started to cry. It was hard for me because I tried to block all that memory out of my brain because it upsets me too much. I get too upset. I can't.
0: That was a woman identified as Anna who spoke to the BBC in 2024 about dating, quote-unquote, Andrew Tate in 2013. So I want to go, Heidi Blake, to their relationship with Trump allies and the Trump family. If you can talk about their relationship with everyone from Elon Musk to Donald Trump Jr. to Tucker Carlson.
9: Well, Andrew Tate's relationship with Donald Trump Jr. dates back to 2017. He became a big fan of Trump soon after his election. He began pumping out a lot of pro-MAGA content on social media and managed to befriend Donald Trump Jr., who then invited him to Trump Tower, where the two of them met. And they have been in touch ever since then. They have a personal relationship, which has obviously been beneficial to Andrew Tate in the years since. He's also cultivated a relationship through an intermediary in the US with Barron Trump and pledged support to Barron Trump, who was kind of instrumental in mobilizing young male voters for his father's re-election campaign. Andrew Tate had a big part in that.
0: Just for people to understand, because Barron Trump is hardly in the news, Barron Trump is President Trump's youngest son. He's in college.
9: That's right. Absolutely right. Yeah. So there are relationships there, you know, with the Trump family itself. But also Andrew Tate has become a really important political force for the MAGA movement because he's become a defining figure within the manosphere and a proponent of this masculinist ideology, which has become very, you know, a dominant part of what kind of holds the MAGA coalition together. This idea that, you know, that that feminism has gone too far, it needs to be rolled back, that patriarchal power needs to be reasserted, you know, that women need to be put back under the thumb. He has really led on that, and he's garnered a huge amount of support from people like Tucker Carlson, who, after he was accused of all of these crimes, has dedicated hours of airtime to proclaiming Andrew Tate's innocence and decrying the case against him as a political conspiracy. Elon Musk is actually still defending him. I see on X, he's still out there, you know, tweeting supportive messages about the Tate case. But he has consistently defended them and dismissed the allegations against them. And, you know, Richard Grenell has publicly expressed his support, Trump's special presidential envoy, who raised their case with the Romanian foreign minister. So he's really enjoyed the support of a large number of influential figures across the MAGA movement. And, you know, that was a big part of the reason why the Romanian government and prosecutors began to feel that it was not going to be politically expedient to be pursuing this case against the brothers in the way that they were, and what led to that travel ban being lifted.
0: In 2025, ProPublica published a piece headlined, "The White House Intervened on Behalf of Accused Sex Trafficker Andrew Tate During a Federal Investigation." In it, according to the report, federal authorities were chided for seizing electronic devices from Tate and his brother and told to return them, records and interviews show. Experts said the intervention was highly inappropriate. If you can talk more about that.
9: That's right. That was great reporting from ProPublica. The person at the White House who was said to have interfered there was a lawyer called Paul Ingrassia, who actually worked for the Tates before he was appointed as a lawyer at the White House. And he, you know, he had been part of their legal campaign against the women who have accused them of human trafficking. There's a particular woman in Florida who has been the target of a huge smear campaign by the Tate brothers. They are suing her and members of her family in Florida, and Paul Ingrassia had been a part of that and has been a huge, you know, public defender of Andrew Tate before he was appointed to this role. And so it was pretty astonishing to hear that in that role, he was then intervening in this federal investigation into the Tate brothers, in which their phones had been seized when they landed in Florida. Now, I'm saying Ingrassia denies that he did that, but the ProPublica report seemed to be very well sourced and said that it had seen documentation and spoken to people with knowledge of that intervention. So, you know, yet more evidence of the extent of the Tate brothers' ties with the Trump administration. But again, that does seem to be changing now.
0: And then if you can talk about Elon Musk and also Tucker Carlson, particularly after he was forced out of Fox.
9: So Tucker Carlson first hosted Andrew Tate on his Fox News show back in 2022. That was actually right after the Tate brothers had first been, their compound had been raided in Romania because of these reports that a U.S. citizen was being held there. And she, you know, she had accused them of trafficking her and other women. But the Tate brothers were dismissive of those reports. Soon after that, they were ejected from mainstream social media because of the misogynistic views, the kind of violent misogyny they were preaching. And Tucker Carlson was one of the first people to really embrace them as free speech martyrs. He had Andrew Tate on his Fox News show and was highly critical of the decision to deplatform him. And then after Andrew Tate, later that year, was arrested and this time detained by organized crime prosecutors in Romania on very serious human trafficking and organized crime charges, Tucker Carlson hosted a 2.5-hour fawning interview with Andrew Tate, in which he pretty much declared Tate innocent and allowed him to lie extensively about the case against him and about the nature of the allegations. So he's been a huge champion of the Tate brothers. I can't imagine he had any real knowledge of the case or the evidence against them, because the evidence I've seen is extremely overwhelming. But he certainly kind of stuck his neck out for them. Elon Musk, similarly, has dismissed the charges against them. He's said that the Tate brothers are being targeted by authorities who want to distract the public from real sex trafficking. I'm not sure how he's making the distinction between what these two men have done and real sex trafficking, but that's been his position. He's still making that kind of argument today on X. So he's been a big defender of them. Candace Owens, another major right-wing commentator, has again dedicated hours of airtime not only to proclaiming the Tate brothers' innocence, but also to attacking their victims. One victim in particular, who she dedicated a whole episode to kind of smears that the brothers had you know, allegations that they'd made against her in court. So they've had a lot of support from very influential right-wing figures. But that, apart from, you know, Elon Musk is still out there defending them, but that support does certainly seem to be fraying. I mean, the indications now coming out of the State Department and briefings coming out of the White House are that Donald Trump is not going to come to their aid. Marco Rubio is not going to come to their aid. That's what the, you know, the various outlets are reporting. And so it seems like there has now been a change. I think perhaps as figures within the administration have actually got to grips with the nature of the evidence in this case, and perhaps realize that it's unsustainable to continue supporting these guys publicly and politically.
0: And as you mentioned, Elon Musk, Andrew Tate was deplatformed right from Twitter, but when Elon Musk took over and it became X, he was replatformed. Is that right?
9: That's right. Elon Musk reinstated his account on X, where he now has about 11 million followers. And meanwhile, another thing I uncovered in my reporting is that the right-wing streaming platform Rumble, which had just received major investments from Peter Thiel and J.D. Vance, Trump's future vice president, gave Andrew Tate a $6 million contract to move his streaming over to their platform after he was banned from YouTube. And there, that caused a huge spike in active users. Their active user base went up by 45% when Andrew Tate moved over, propelled the Rumble app to the top of the Google and Apple charts. So it was it was in that sense a success for them. But they've been huge supporters of Andrew Tate and very instrumental in allowing him to continue spreading his message.
0: And one more time, if you can explain, you mentioned J.D. Vance, his role.
9: Well, J.D. Vance, as I say, is a big investor in Rumble, which has profited hugely from the Tate brothers and their presence on the platform. He also notably follows the brothers on X soon after the election result. He followed them. And so a lot of people have taken that as an expression of support for them. As far as I know, he still follows them. And there have been briefings that, you know, there's been, you know, reports in the past that J.D. Vance would take a dim view of it if the British government were to seek the Tate brothers' extradition. Now, it's unclear what his position is now. As far as I know, he has not commented on the fact that this extradition request has now gone through and being greenlit by the State Department. But the sort of understanding has been that J.D. Vance has been broadly supportive of these guys. And it will be interesting to see whether he has anything to say now.
0: Heidi Blake, we want to thank you very much for being with us. Investigative reporter at The New Yorker magazine. We'll link to your latest piece, Andrew Tate's Empire of Abuse, How the Defining Figure of the Manosphere Built a Fortune and Became a Political Force by Systematically Exploiting Women. Coming up, Forensic Architecture has uncovered new details about how the U.S. killed over 160 people, overwhelmingly children, by bombing an Iranian elementary school on the first day of the war. But first, we'll hear from the grilling of Defense Secretary Pete Hegseth Tuesday in the Senate. Stay with us.

0: The great Brazilian singer Caetano Veloso performing here in New York years ago. This is Democracy Now!, democracynow.org. I'm Amy Goodman. The U.S. is continuing to bomb Iran for an 11th straight day. On Tuesday, Defense Secretary Pete Hegseth revealed the cost of war in Iran has soared to over $37 billion, an increase of nearly $8 billion since the last public estimate. Hegseth is now seeking $80 billion more dollars from Congress, including $67 billion for the war in Iran. Anti-war activists repeatedly disrupted Hegseth during his appearance before the Senate Appropriations Committee Tuesday.
1: The supplemental funding request is not a substitute for the president's full $1.5 trillion base budget request. $1.5
2: trillion. Stop bombing our children in Iran and Palestine. This is illegal.
3: Mr. Secretary, please suspend until order is restored in the hearing room.
0: That was Maine Senator Susan Collins, who presided over the hearing. During the hearing, senators grilled Defense Secretary Hegseth over the state of the war. This is Democratic Senator Kirsten Gillibrand from New York.
4: Secretary Hegseth, you're requesting billions of dollars in supplemental funding for a war that you said would last for weeks and that the president has no plan or ability to end. At the same time, this still unauthorized and extremely unpopular war has caused gas, diesel, fertilizer, and other essentials that New Yorkers and our farmers need. You are asking for unlimited money for bombs when people can't feed their families. And I don't know how this administration intends to defend those decisions to the American people.
1: Not unlimited bombs, Senator. I'm asking for the right bombs at the right time to ensure we can deter our adversaries into the future. And that's how this is a generational investment. And
4: if
1: the previous administration didn't fund this department,
4: the reason why they are so upset with you and this administration is because the words you have used in the past don't add up. About Iran specifically, you said that we had obliterated, quote unquote, Iran's ability to create nuclear weapons. The president made the same claim. Yet 8 months later, in February of 2026, the president launched an act of war claiming Iran was within 2 weeks of having a weapon. So when you say two very different things, the American people don't know who to believe or what to believe. They just know they can't afford their health care, they can't afford their food, they can't afford housing, and our farmers are continuing to suffer. So, which is true? Was it obliterated or wasn't it? What's the status?
1: The nuclear sites under Midnight Hammer were obliterated, but Iranians foolishly continued to attempt to pursue nuclear capabilities, which is why we destroyed their defense industrial base and so many of the other capabilities to ensure they can't get to a nuclear weapon. See, we're staying laser focused on the objective, and you're trying to make campaign commercials.
4: No, we're not.
1: And that's fine.
4: So listen to this. You also say that you made the missile program, quote, destroyed and made combat ineffective, quote, Iran's entire ballistic missile production capacity. Every company that builds every component of those missiles has been functionally defeated and destroyed, and that the missile program, existing stockpiles were depleted and decimated, almost completely ineffective. So why are there missiles left to hit Jordan and result in the loss of life of our brave men and women?
1: As we stated from the beginning, the Iranian defense industrial base is effectively gone. But they do have underground facilities because they're the world's leading state sponsor of terrorism. And they've spent 47 years trying to hide their missiles under mountains,
4: just like their
1: nuclear capabilities, because they would like to get a nuclear weapon to wield it against us.
4: Of the war to believe, because it's either over or it's not over. It's within 2 weeks or it's not 2 weeks. We have no missiles or we have missiles. And that consternation is why so many New Yorkers are perplexed, stressed out, and find this war to be incredibly unpopular.
0: During the Senate hearing, Senator Chris Van Hollen of Maryland mentioned the U.S. school strike on an Iranian elementary school in Manab on the first day of the war.
5: We recently lost three American heroes. That brings the death toll for American soldiers to 18. One is still missing. Hundreds have been injured. That's on top of the civilian death toll throughout the region that now stands at several thousand, including the over 150 people killed in the bombing of an elementary school in Minab in Iran.
0: The Trump administration has repeatedly refused to take responsibility for the school strike. President Trump recently appeared on Fox News and was questioned by Trey Angst about the strike.
6: Democrats released a letter calling on your administration to unveil the findings of the investigation into a strike that killed more than 100 children on the first day of the war. Will you commit to releasing the findings of this investigation?
7: Well, I'd have to speak to the generals that are doing the, because we mostly have generals. You know, I don't think anybody's going to ever be able to say what happened there.
6: There are images from this site that show fragments that appear to be from U.S. Tomahawk missiles. Is it possible that old intelligence or a mistake during a very active time in the war led to this event?
7: It is, but it's also possible that those images that you have are AI generated. Now, I know we're waiting for a conclusive report. I don't think there can be a conclusive report.
6: Will you release the report when it is finished?
7: I guess so. I mean, I have to ask the military people. There might be a reason why they can't.
0: While President Trump claimed evidence of the school strike may be AI-generated, Forensic Architecture is out with a new report revealing new details about the U.S. bombing. Joining us from London will be a Forensic Architecture researcher. But first, Sky News recently released its own major report on the school strike, based in part on the research of Forensic Architecture. One mother, Khadija Ahmedizadeh, spoke to Sky News about her son, Mohammed Taha, who died in the attack.
8: I collapsed onto the ground on my hands and knees. I said, Mohammed Taha will choke. For God's sake, pull him out quickly. I picked up a stone and said, I'll kill myself with this if you don't bring my son out quickly before he chokes. It was 1 month after we were told that Mohammed Taha had been found. I thought they would show him to me. But when we went, I saw that a child that had raised for 10 years with so much effort was now reduced to a size of a newborn baby wrapped in a shroud. They gave him to me and said, here, this is your child. I didn't see my child's face again. After 1 month, Mohammed Taha was laid to rest next to his classmates. I spent that whole night at the cemetery. I was scared. Mohammed Taha was afraid of the dark too. They tore my son to pieces. What should I do now? Who am I supposed to hold responsible for this? Who do I have any power over?
0: We're joined now in London by Samaneh Moafi, Assistant Director of Research at Forensic Architecture. The new report titled Airstrikes on Manab Primary School. This is very painful, Samaneh, because we're talking about real life. We're talking about well over 160 children and some adults who were killed on that first day when the U.S. struck Manab. You also hear President Trump saying, we don't know actually what happened, as he's questioned by Fox, and it may be AI generated. You have done the research. What exactly did you find?
9: I want to take one step before, and I want to talk about where Manab is. Manab is in the south of Iran, along the Strait of Hormuz. The war in 2026 started from the very site where the Iran-Iraq war was brought to an end. In 1988, the United States had escalated its military operations against the oil infrastructure and naval bases in Iran. And amongst those strikes, it also shot down an Iranian passenger flight by the Strait of Hormuz and attributed it to a misidentification. All 290 passengers on that flight were killed. This is why for many Iranians. The attack on Shajar-e Tayyeb primary school echoed the downing of that passenger flight 38 years earlier. It was a nation's trauma being relived. Some of the preliminary reports had said that the attack on the school, like the passenger flights, was the result of a misidentification, a targeting mistake. In our investigation, we used satellite imagery to show that at the time of the attack, the building was a school and had served that purpose for over a decade. By October 2015, all architectural indicators of military presence, a watchtower or anything, were destroyed. And new entrances were built, new perimeter walls were built around the school. By 2017, we see a football pitch and assembly lines being painted on the playgrounds. By 2018, we see the walls being painted in blue and pink to identify the girls' school and the boys' school. We see children playing in the playgrounds of these, in the satellite imagery. We were able to verify also that many of the buildings in the immediate surrounding of the school were visibly civilian. A clinic, a cultural center, a cafe, a supermarket, a car wash. Many of these facilities maintained active social media accounts. So they were publishing and posting about what is happening in them. Some of these were used by the school. The culture center was offered space for children, for their ceremonies, award ceremonies, so on and so forth. It's true that, during the Iran-Iraq war, this site was used as a military base. The 1980s CIA documents also refer to a possible military support facility in Minab, laying the ground kind of for like a target, But the Sky News documentary that featured this investigation showed that these targets had not been checked properly for years and years. I can also tell you how further we went. We looked into the photographs and videos that were published on the school's website publicly. These were images of ceremonies, say the Mother's Day ceremony, the Nowruz celebrations that marked the new year, the book fairs. We used these images and videos to reconstruct the building of the school as a kind of a navigable 3D model. Some of these images belong to January, only a few weeks before the strikes had happened. Some of the children we saw in those images, Mohammed Taha was one of them, were killed during the strike. The digital model that we built went into as much detail as interior finishes of every single classroom, the decorations on the walls, the bright paint on the staircase that linked the assembly hall of the boys' school on the ground floor to the girls' school on the top floor. We checked every room. There was no hidden room for any kind of a use. It was a school for children.
0: And if you can say, apparently, this according to CNN, the investigation into the U.S. strike that hit the school in Iran has sat for months with a military command, while leaders have held off on ordering a critical standard intelligence review. And we also know about the cutting of the agencies that would review the target sites. And this last minute we have, Samaneh Mouafe, the most important evidence you felt you had, concluding it was a U.S. Tomahawk missile.
9: We looked at images. There were images and videos available from the time of the strikes. The first 9 strikes started at around 11:20 and across 1.5 minutes. The first strike landed only 130 meters away from the school. The fourth strike landed 10 seconds after on the school. Mohammed Taha, the 9-year-old you were mentioning in the beginning, was playing in the schoolyard when the first strike begins, and he rushes to the safety of his classroom, and that's when the school is hit. Videos of the aftermath of these strikes show that families are on site, air workers are on site, they're rescuing the children under the rubble. These images are from 12:30.

0: Following the initial media reportings, the U.S. forces would have had ample opportunity to reassess their initial misidentification before conducting the next round of strikes.
1: Samine Moafe, I want to say thank you very much for being with us. Assistant Director of Research at Forensic Architecture. We'll link to your new report, Airstrikes on Minab Primary School. That does it for our show. I'll be in Martha's Vineyard for the screening of Steal the Story, Please, July 31st. I'm Amy Goodman.
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3: Yellow-legged hornets are an invasive species that poses a threat to honeybees and other pollinators, which play a significant role in Georgia's agricultural industry. And it is imperative that these invasive pests are tracked and eradicated. Familiarize yourself with the appearance of their softball to watermelon-sized nests and report any seen to the Georgia Department of Agriculture at agr.georgia.gov/yellow-legged-hornet.

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1: You're listening to Tectonic, a production of WFMU in Jersey City, New Jersey. Tectonic covers our shift to a digital future, exploring technology, how it affects us, and what we can do about it. And now, today's episode. Hey, everybody. Welcome to another episode of Tectonic. My name is Mark Hurst. I will be your host for the next hour. Thanks so much for joining. I've got a great interview to share with you today. We're going to be speaking with Carissa Velez, who has been on the show twice before. This is her third visit, and she has a new book out. It's called Prophecy. The subtitle is Prediction, Power, and the Fight for the Future, From Ancient Oracles to AI. And as that subtitle suggests, the book really takes you on a tour of the history of prediction from the ancient world all the way to the present day. And it's a really relevant topic for us to discuss because, as she describes very clearly in the book, so much of the AI systems that are managing various areas of our economy and society and education, healthcare, everything else, are built as predictive algorithms, or they're built with predictive algorithms at their heart. And so she takes a book to really unpack what's happening when we predict the future. And you're going to hear a lot more about this in the interview. Carissa is a professor at Oxford. And as I said, she has been on the show twice before. We're going to talk about her previous books briefly during the interview, so you'll hear about that. And if you want links to the book and Carissa's author's site and other resources, you can find them all at the Tectonic website, which is at tectonic.fm, tectonic.fm. Let's go ahead now and listen to my interview with Carissa Velez here on Tectonic. Carissa Velez, welcome to Tectonic.
2: Thank you so much for having me, Mark.
1: I should say welcome back to Tectonic because you've been on the show twice in the past, talking first about your book, Privacy is Power, which I love and still recommend to people. And then you were on talking about the Oxford Handbook of Digital Ethics, which you edited. This time we're talking about your new book, Prophecy. And here's what I thought was a clear statement of the book's thesis. The more we understand how prediction works, and the more we come to terms with uncertainty, the less likely we are to fall for the tricks of the prophets. Okay, right there in that statement, we have what I think are the three key ideas.

0: areas of the book: prediction, uncertainty, and what you call the prophets. And maybe we could start with that last one. Of course, the book itself is called Prophecy, so this idea of prophets is important to get right so that we understand what you mean. You're not talking about prophets in the sense of someone like, say, Martin Luther King speaking truth to power. Instead, you're using the word prophets and prophecy in a different sense. How do you want readers to understand those words?
1: So thank you so much for having me back. And it's kind of surprising to be back in the same show because those three books are so different. The Oxford Handbook for Digital Ethics is a very academic thing. Privacy Use Power was very narrow and targeted and about surveillance. And prophecy is a very different kind of animal. And so it's great, nonetheless, to be able to talk with you, Mark, about these very different projects. And prophecy is very broad because prediction is such a broad topic. But it's also a very different book in tone, partly because it's post-tenure, partly because, you know, age does things to you and it gets you thinking with more perspective, I hope. And partly because I wrote Privacy is Power in a moment in which there was a lot of optimism about technology. And I was like, wait a minute, have you thought about these implications? And Prophecy is a book in which it's written in the context of a lot of doom and gloom. And I find myself in the kind of fun but very unusual or unfamiliar position of saying, like, wait a minute, you know, there's a lot to be optimistic about and there's a lot of leeway here. Don't believe this doom and gloom. And so I use the word prophet to mean the kind of figure that we turn to when we feel anxiety about the future, and essentially we ask them, tell us what to do. Tell us what is the future and tell me how to prepare for it because I'm scared and I don't know what to do. And thousands of years ago, it would have been a seer or an oracle. Then it would have been an astrologer. Then it would have been some kind of social scientist or policymaker. And then it would be an economist. And today, it's a tech executive probably, or a data analyst or a computer scientist. Even though these are very different jobs and the technologies that they use are very different, the political role that they play, the role that they play is unsettlingly similar. I named the book Prophecy because I wanted to write about prediction, forecasting, thinking about the future, but I wanted to call attention to the very simple but very deep insight that a prediction can never be a fact. By definition, predictions are about the future, facts belong to the past, and even in the most scientific of contexts, at best, a prediction can be an educated guess, but never a fact. So prophecy has this connotation of something mystical, something not quite related to facts, and so part of the argument in the book is that even though we tend to associate predictions with knowledge, we should associate them more with this, with the realm of power.
0: You mentioned there ancient Greece, and I should note the structure of the book. I mean, this is a very wide-ranging book. You're starting with a history of predictions going back to ancient Greece and up through the centuries into the, as you said, the birth of social science and polling and things like that. And maybe we can talk about that, but I just for this moment, I want to jump all the way to present day, because here you're saying today's prophets are the tech executives or maybe the data scientists, and they're making the predictions today that are trying to reassure people about the future or do other things we'll get into. As you say, predictions are not facts, they're guesses. Later, as you're writing about AI, you point out that machine learning, much of it is probabilistic by design. And I wanted to ask you to expand on that. Can you describe how today's AI systems, like these chatbots, are, as you say, probabilistic, and why it's so dangerous to assign validity or truth to what these probabilistic systems spit out?
1: So machine learning, what it does is it takes a lot of data, historical data, and it fills in the gaps of data it doesn't have with data that it does have. So it projects the past into the future. But in that technology, there's the assumption that the future will look like the past. And it's not only that it's guessing what the future is, but of course, when we make predictions, we partly produce the future. So one way to put it is that the future doesn't get predicted, it gets produced through prediction. And so when an algorithm decides that the most adequate candidate for a job is a white male, it's not only making a prediction based on the data it has, it's regurgitating the past and entrenching biases that have been there for a long time. That's one reason to be careful with machine learning, because it tends to perpetuate the patterns of the past, the good patterns and the bad patterns. But another reason is that probabilistic answers don't seem like good enough when you have something better. So, for example, when it comes to history of all kinds, history is a matter of testimony, an agreement about testimony. It's not a matter of probability. So when you ask a machine, you know, how many books has this author written, it's not checking a database, which is what you would want it to do. It's making a probabilistic guess about how many books they might have written and what their titles might be. Now, we're more and more fixing these issues, but we're fixing them by steering away from prediction and plugging in predictive machines to things like databases and calculators. And that in itself is very important. And it's very important that we know exactly what's going on when we're using a system and whether it's making a probabilistic assumption or whether it's checking a database, because it makes a huge difference. And even though on the surface it can seem like the same kind of answer, it's not. And it's not, doesn't have the same kind of implications for knowledge, but also for justice.
0: Yeah, you're right that truth and justice need facts and causality. And probability deals with chances. And just there, we see the danger of assigning our entire justice system over to probabilistic machines, because there can be no truth or justice from a probabilistic algorithm. And yet, here we are. I wanted to follow up on something else you brought up that I hadn't really considered deeply enough before I read this book, that predictions, as you said, they don't just forecast what's going to happen in the future. They help change reality. They help steer the future. When you realize that, you understand why the new prophets, the tech executives, are so enamored of these systems that are constantly making predictions, because it helps exercise their power. And you write a lot about power in this book. You write, I think, in the introduction to the book, that prophecies are more often than not power plays in disguise. So talk to me about how prophecies and power are so entangled, and are the new prophets, the tech oligarchs, are they wielding this power of prediction knowingly? Do they understand the power that they have in hand?
1: I think they do. And this is a guess, but I think they do. And I think they are more aware of the power of prediction than people who are not in that business. So I think they very knowingly and strategically use prediction in this way. And sometimes they let it be known. So there have been comments made by Sam Altman about how Silicon Valley is wonderful, because whereas if you made a certain kind of prediction in a different context, people would laugh at you. In Silicon Valley, they take you seriously. And it's partly that taking them seriously that allows them to try to build something that creates the future that they are predicting. And in a way, you might say, like, look, there's nothing wrong with that. So every business person will want to predict that their product is going to be successful. And in a sense, that's true. As long as we're all clear on what's going on here, as long as we're clear that what they're doing is marketing, because when the president of your country suddenly is asking them for advice and is asking them to tell them what the future is, and then reporters are reporting on it as if it was a fact, then we get into trouble, because then we're giving them much more power than they should when what they're doing is marketing. And so, as we said, I think at best, a prediction is an educated guess, but that is in the context of science, with scientists that in an ideal situation, which is not always the case, but it's often the case, they don't have a stake in the matter and they are trying to find out the truth. But more often than not, predictions are more akin to wishful thinking, marketing, or power plays in disguise. So one example that I give comes from medieval Europe. And I give this example because it's such an illustrative way of understanding more tangibly the relationship between prediction and power. The story, as the story goes, King Louis XI had an astrologer in court who one day predicts that a woman will die within a week, and she does die. And so Louis panics because he figures either this is a murderer and he's willing to kill a woman just to prove his accuracy and make a point, in which case I need to kill him because he's dangerous, or he can actually see the future, in which case he might see my own demise and that makes him just equally dangerous, and so I have to kill him anyway. And he gives his servants the order that they are to throw him out the window when he gives a signal. But before throwing him out the window, he asks one last question. And he asks, given that you can see the future, what is your future? How long will you live? And the astrologer, who was quite a smart cookie, answers, I will die 3 days before your majesty. And of course, Louis never gives the signal, just in case. And you can see there that the astrologer wasn't trying to figure out the truth. He didn't find the truth in the stars. He was using prediction for his own purposes, and he used it in a way that gained him life insurance, essentially. And when a business person convinces the world that in the future their product is going to be completely necessary and used for everything, what they're doing is guaranteeing themselves a good future and our good financial future.
0: I mean, what comes to mind immediately is the recent rise in Elon Musk's fortunes, as he's always going public with these statements about how we're going to Mars and his companies are going to colonize the galaxy and things like that. There's someone who has used the power of prediction as marketing to great profit. But as you say, this is not a new activity. This goes, you just mentioned the example from medieval times. You even talk about, as I said before, the history of divination in ancient Greece. And you write that all divinatory methods were prone to abuse, and abused they were. So we can see that from ancient Greece to the 2020s, those who understand the power they're wielding with prediction are happy to use it for their own ends.
1: Absolutely. And even with the Oracle of Delphi, the priestess was said to be sometimes open to gifts and to manipulations of different kinds, and the same with other kinds of prophets. And one important difference between the past and now is that it used to be a lot more dangerous to be a prophet. Because if you got it very wrong, or if you issued a prophecy that somebody in power did not like at all, you could lose your life. And whereas, you know, I wouldn't advocate that we throw anyone out the window, it is a problem that it has become so costless to make a prediction. You make a prediction, you can create havoc and then not have any responsibility over it. And that is the wrong incentive. But one of the interesting lessons from history about the power of prediction and prophets is that they only have power if people believe in them. If we don't, you know, they can say whatever they want, but the prediction doesn't have that effect of becoming a self-fulfilling prophecy. It's only when we believe them. And so that's partly why it's so important for people to be more critical than we are currently showing criticism towards prophets, because it's us who give them the power.
0: There's another aspect to prediction that I wanted to bring up, and that is the aspect of surveillance. Now, you said at the beginning that this book, Prophecy, is very different from your previous books. And the first time you were on the show, you were talking about your book, Privacy is Power, which is about, obviously, the importance of privacy in a world that is being taken over by surveillance systems and surveillance companies. And there's a thread between that book, Privacy is Power, and this one, Prophecy, because you write that prediction depends on surveillance. Later you write, to digitize is to surveil. There is no digitization without surveillance. So we're living in a society where it seems like everything is being digitized and getting turned into data that can be fed into these predictive analytics and these prediction machines. And all of that is resting on this foundation of surveillance, which is the capture of all of that data. Can you say more? Why should we be concerned about surveillance in a society that is being governed by these predictive systems?
1: There were many sources of inspiration for this book. It was a kind of confluence of elements, but one of them was thinking more deeply about what is this machinery of surveillance for? We spend billions and billions surveilling people. And the most superficial answer is, well, it's for money. People sell that data. But why does anyone want to buy the data? And the answer, of course, is that there is a machinery of prediction attached to the machinery of surveillance. And if we didn't want to predict people's behavior, we wouldn't want to surveil people. It's only because we want to predict and more importantly, influence people's behavior that we surveil so much. And so, yeah, the two books are very complementary in that sense. And that is another difference that we see from previous instances of prediction, that even though the Oracle of Delphi had a lot of power and seers and astrologers had a lot of power, they didn't have this machinery of surveillance at their disposal that would have made them a lot more dangerous. And the two instances that we see in history in which there is this level of surveillance, in fact, less surveillance because it was harder to surveil, but this ambition to surveil attached to the ambition of prediction is the Soviet Union with the idea of planning the state, and it went catastrophically wrong because the people who were planning the future, well, you can't plan the future. The future is unpredictable, and therefore, if you plan that, you're going to fail. And if you terrorize people to stick to the plan, they will lie until they can't lie any further, and then you'll crash against a wall. And then the second example is China. What both of those examples share is, of course, authoritarianism. And there is a very close connection between surveillance, prediction, and authoritarianism. And you even see it in the ancient world, for example, in ancient Rome, as people began believing more and more in astrology, and in particular in imperial charts that forecasted the coming of an emperor. In essence, that belief was already tantamount to giving up on the republic. And it's a very tragic, vicious cycle, because the more things seem uncertain, the more people panic, the more they go to astrologers, the more they believe the astrologer's prediction, and the more they play into the self-fulfilling prophecy that ironically is going to bring about the death of the system that they didn't want to lose in the first place.
0: Well, for current examples, in addition to China and the relatively recent example of the Soviet Union, I'd have to add the current government of the U.S., which, as we've said, is so deeply affected by the interests of the tech oligarchs. Peter Thiel comes to mind. He famously said a few years ago that he didn't think democracy had much of a future in the tech age. And you write something about this, about the perils of democracy in a surveillance state. You write that digital technologies make it harder to defy authority. We are losing the possibility of anonymous protest, of sharing a reality unmediated by personalized digital content. So here we see that surveillance that captures the data, or as you say, creates the data that's then fed into the prophecy machines, is creating the conditions for a decline of anonymity, of protest, and thus of democracy itself.
1: Yes, we need uncertainty for democracy to thrive. It's only when we don't know what the outcome of an election is, when we don't know what the future looks like, that we have democracy. Because if we knew, it would mean that we are in a police state. It's very interesting in a scary way to see important figures in the tech industry, like Peter Thiel, veer more and more into a religious language of prophecies and talking about Antichrist and these concepts that seem from another age. And I think it's not a coincidence. Part of the challenge ahead is to be a good citizen in these times. And what that means in part is embracing uncertainty, that next time that you feel the uncertainty of the future and it leads you to feel anxious, to say, wait a minute, this is actually good news. Because if I were absolutely certain of where I was going to be in a year, that would mean that I would probably be in jail and probably be living in a police state. And if I don't know what the future looks like in a year, that's probably a good thing, because it means that it's not written, that it can change, that we can make a difference, that we partly write the future together. And so it's partly a change of attitude that creates a cultural change that informs both what technology gets designed, how it gets implemented, and what laws are and how they get enforced.

0: And we're back. If you're just tuning in, you're listening to Tectonic. My name is Mark Hurst. I'm your host. We are halfway through my interview with Carissa Velis, the author of the book Prophecy: Prediction, Power, and the Fight for the Future from Ancient Oracles to AI. And in that first half of the interview, I think you heard some of the objections that Carissa has and that we all should have against these predictive machines, also known as AI systems, pretending to be factual and asking for our belief. And sometimes, as she said, oligarchs like Peter Thiel talk about their systems in religious terms, but really they're just probabilistic systems making their best guess. And guesses are fine in some contexts, but you don't want to run an entire society on it, which is what we're, of course, doing. If you'd like links to Carissa's work and this book and other resources, you can find them all at the Tectonic website, tectonic.fm. That's T-E-C-H, tonic.fm. Let's go ahead now and listen to the second half of my interview with Carissa Velis, author of Prophecy, here on Tectonic. Now, there's another aspect to prediction that fits in with this, and that is the connection between predictive systems and unpredictability. You write that the extensive use of predictive AI is making the world more unpredictable. And that's a connection I hadn't considered before. How is that, that as we are using more and more systems, more and more surveillance systems and predictive algorithms and predictive analytics, that we're building a society that is more vulnerable to unpredictable behavior and outcomes?
1: It's a great irony, because we are desperate to minimize uncertainty, and in our effort to minimize uncertainty, we end up maximizing it. Because first, we've never used prediction to this degree. Even in ancient Rome and ancient Greece, which were cultures that were heavily seeped in prediction, they didn't use prediction to this degree. We're using it in from dating apps to the justice system to public policy, supply chains, retail. I mean, you name it. We're using AI everywhere. And so that in itself creates uncertainty about how it's going to change things. And there is no database about the future. We only have data about the past. So that's one way. A more interesting way, philosophically, is about how there is this irony in which when we calculate risks and we put a number on it, we tend to think that we are more in control than we are, because it gives us the illusion that if we have a little number, then, you know, we're on top of things.
0: It's a very precise number, so it must be accurate.
1: Exactly. And one of the ironies with AI is that even if, and it's a big if, but let's just accept for the sake of argument that even if it can calculate certain kinds of risks, like whether it's going to rain tomorrow, it cannot calculate the risk that it is producing. And one of the risks that it's producing is that when everybody is using the same system, if it goes wrong, it goes very wrong. If it gets hacked, everybody gets hacked. And we have already seen glimpses of this when, you know, half of the internet goes down because something happened or other, and it turns out that everybody's using AWS or whatever it is. This risk will compound as more and more systems rely on AI. And then there is this illusion of safety that leads us to be very blind about our blind spots. And so there is a similar analogy with surveillance, that surveillance sheds a light on everything except itself. And so it gives the illusion that it's making the world safer, because that's what it can calculate. So just like a lamp can shed light on a room, but it will not shed light on itself. So we are feeling safer because we are calculating all these little numbers, when in fact the biggest risks are the ones that are less calculable and more important. And there is a parallel to your and my and our own individual lives. If you think about the greatest, the most important events in your life, they're probably the most unpredictable ones. And in the same way, when it comes to our collective life, for example, COVID is a landmark in the past few years, and it was one of the most unpredictable events. we knew that a pandemic was going to happen because we know that pandemics happen, but you never know when it's going to hit and what kind of pandemic it's going to be. And so part of the philosophy of the book is to focus on preparation rather than prediction. The kinds of things that we know can happen, but we don't know when. And instead of using resources trying to predict the unpredictable, we should be prepared for what we know is going to come eventually and have this idea of a more resilient society that accepts the unknowables.
0: Yeah, you do spend much of the last part of the book talking about solutions and next steps. And I want to get there, but I want to set it up by just acknowledging our situation, which you depict well in the book, to set context about why we do need these solutions. As you know, Carissa, on this show, I often talk about the threat from big tech to the rest of us and the concentration of power that they enjoy. And you write about that. You write about the leadership of Silicon Valley and the concentration of power that these new profits enjoy. You write, quote, "The new profits are setting the agenda. If big tech is designing the algorithms, providing the cloud servers and data centers and microchips and fiber optic underwater cables, and advising how to, quote unquote, regulate tech companies, and surveilling the population, setting financial agendas, and making the prophecies, it's fair to ask what exactly the government is doing." And I do want to ask that, Carissa, to you. With so much power concentrated in the hands of, as I often say, these eight dudes on the West Coast, what role does democratic government, let alone individual citizens, have anymore?
1: Part of what I would like people to feel is that we have much more power than tech companies want us to believe. Because when somebody decides, these tech people are so powerful, there's just nothing left to do, I'm just going to doom scroll on my couch, Mark Zuckerberg cheers, because then you allow free rein for them to do whatever they want. But in fact, they depend on our data and our cooperation and our belief in their predictions. So that's the first thing. So as citizens, in fact, we have a huge role to play, and arguably more important than ever. And the same with governments. Another question is whether they are doing their job, but their job is to steer democracy and not to externalize important elements of it. So one of the things that worries me the most is the use of predictive technologies in the realm of justice, because I think they are fundamentally incompatible with justice. Justice is about principle, and it's about evidence, and it's about truth. And probability is about chances, and it's not about principle. So one of the jobs that I think is very important right now for governments is to outlaw the use of prediction in the realms of justice. That would be one thing to do. Another thing to do is to limit surveillance if they want to keep democracy, because there is a temptation of wanting or allowing to surveil because they can surveil as well, and they can make a copy of the data. But that temptation leads to authoritarianism. And in the end, part of what democracy means is having the willpower and the integrity to limit your own power as a government and limit the power of each faction of democracy, each part of democracy, so that we balance each other out and we have checks and balances. And I don't think that governments are doing the best job at that right now for many reasons. But one of the reasons is, I think, a lack of understanding. We have lost some of the knowledge of what democracy is all about, partly because we have taken for granted some of our advancements.
0: Now, just to play devil's advocate, I can hear the response from some of the tech bros where they say, you want to ban prediction from the entire justice system? Well, don't you know that we found that when a judge, I'm going to get the details wrong, but I've read something like this, when a judge hasn't yet had lunch and he or she is feeling hungry, they're more likely to deliver harsher sentences than they give out right after lunch when they're feeling more comfortable. So we need some analytics, some algorithms to minimize human error or human biases in that way. What would you say to that?
1: Yeah, so that study is quite an old study. What it misses, among other things, is that there is a process through which you can appeal decisions. And when there are mistakes and mistakes are made, it's important that you can appeal it. And part of what it means to appeal a decision is having an understanding of how the decision was made, what were the arguments for, and to show why that was wrong. One of the characteristics of predictions is that they are not facts. And so you can't argue with that prediction. So if I say, look, you're going to jail for this amount of time because this is a criteria and you fulfill it, then we can have a discussion. We can have a discussion both about whether I fulfill or the person fulfills the criteria and whether the criteria are right. But if I deny someone an opportunity because of a prediction, they can't argue against a prediction. They can't show that a prediction is wrong because a prediction is not a fact. It's not verifiable. It's not unfalsifiable. And so it's not that algorithms don't make mistakes. We have so many examples of algorithms making mistakes. The point is even more important than that, is that you cannot contest their decisions. And it's not because they're a black box and we don't know how they work. That is largely bullshit at this point. Largely. I mean, there is some element of truth, but now there's a real interest for companies to create black boxes because they don't have any accountability in that case. But my point is deeper than that. It's philosophical. When you make a decision on the basis of a prediction, you cannot challenge that decision. And that it goes against the fundamental principle of due process.
0: All right, let's talk about next steps. You write near the end of the book that, quote, when we bow to data, we are acquiescing with the companies producing the data. I really like this idea that people are assigning some of their agency over to these systems and these companies. As you say, they're, in a way, they're bowing to data and the power of these companies. What can people do to resist bowing to data?
1: The first thing is to have a better understanding of what data is. I think it's very common to think that data is some kind of God or natural fact or unquestionable in some way. And we forget that data are artifacts. We create the data. And sure, in the best case scenario, data reflects something about the world, but it is a reflection. So one of the metaphors I use is like data is like a little mirror, and we make the mirror and we choose what it reflects. We choose the angle it has. And there are angles that we don't capture. So another metaphor that is helpful is that data is like a map of the territory, but it's never the territory. It always loses some information, some richness, because it's an abstraction. And it has to be, because if it were as rich as a territory, it wouldn't be a map, and then it wouldn't be helpful. So if you want a map, you need it to be able to, you know, either fold in your pocket or be in your phone, and it's not the territory. If it's as big as a territory, then it's not helpful anymore. And this point seems trivial, but it has very serious implications because it means that not everything that is important can be translated into data and can be collected. And very often, it is precisely the data that we cannot collect that is the most important thing. So, for example, recently I was giving a talk about this topic, and somebody in the audience mentioned an example that is a very good one. And their husband is a very important cardiac surgeon. And if you look at the data, you might conclude falsely that this is a very bad surgeon because many of his patients die. But it just turns out that he's the best surgeon in the country. And so he is willing to take on the hardest cases. And if you don't know this, and there isn't any easy way to reflect this in the data, people know this because other surgeons admire him and know enough to know how good he is. And if you don't understand that, then you wouldn't choose this surgeon because the data would mislead you. And so data can be misleading in all kinds of ways. So one way to be more critical is to understand the limits of data. Another way is to be more philosophical and understand that many of the most important aspects of life have nothing to do with data and cannot realistically or substantively be much informed by data. And so, in a way, part of the book is like, how do we go back to basics? Because basics are much richer and much more important and much more sophisticated than we might think. We tend to think that AI is cutting edge. And sometimes cutting edge just means that you're the guinea pig and that you're getting a sturdy product. And the tried and tested and the fundamentals are what really matters.
0: There's another suggestion that you have at the end of the book that I really appreciated, and that is reading books. You write that in the digital age, reading a paper book has become an act of defiance, of rebellion against data collection, notifications, and misinformation. Okay, Carissa, I 1000% agree with you. Tell us all, what is it exactly about printed books that is so helpful and so rebellious today?
1: Even though we tend to think about technology as devices and increasingly digital devices, the paper book is the most incredible and magical technology I've ever encountered. It is light, it is easy to produce, it is very robust, it cannot be hacked, it doesn't need electricity for you to use it. It's really yours, you can give it away, you can lend it. It doesn't surveil you, it's not collecting your data. And it is the best way that we know of to convey both rich experience and complex arguments. Digital tech is not good at either of those, which is something interesting. And one of the things I fear is that sometimes in the history of humanity, we have lost entire areas of knowledge out of neglect. One important example is we lost the ability to and the knowledge to make bathrooms for about 1,000 years. And this is kind of an important technology. People die when we don't have hygienic ways to deal with waste. So it's not a minor thing. And it's happened before. And if we just stick to digital technology, we will lose the most important way we have of gaining knowledge today. Another reason why it's such an act of defiance is because it has nothing to do with big tech. When you're reading a book, when you're reading prophecy in paper, it's just you and I in the world of ideas. And there's a kind of intimacy and there's a kind of human to human. And you're not receiving notifications, you're not being surveilled. Your attention span is not being shortened, it's being strengthened. You're not being misinformed. Your autonomy is being hopefully enhanced. It's a kind of cultivating of resilience, and it's a kind of bubble that you create around you. When you're reading a paper book, digital tech and big tech can't touch you.
0: And on the other hand, we have these AI systems that the recent research is showing lead to cognitive decline. Doesn't it feel like with AI infiltrating, you know, schools and universities and workplaces, that we risk a collective dumbing down of the populace? And who knows, we'll wake up in a few years and we will have forgotten how to create bathrooms.
1: Yeah, and it's not only a risk. We're already seeing evidence that that is indeed happening. We're becoming stupider precisely at the time in which we need our wits about us. I was reflecting recently on the complexity of the legal system. If you've ever read a legal document, you will have noticed that it's not an easy read. And it's not an easy read because there's a lot of technical language, but also because any important argument relies on many other arguments and is probably going to be long. And you have to have the capacity not only to understand every paragraph, but to put them together, to understand how the paragraphs join together. And if your attention span can only cover 140 characters, it's just not going to happen. How are we going to have lawyers and judges that are competent enough to manage society? How are we going to have politicians and doctors? And these are not easy tasks. And AI, sorry, doesn't cut it. It just doesn't, for 1,000 reasons, including about how it makes mistakes and how it doesn't understand things because it's not an embodied being. But among other reasons, because democracy, by definition, is something for human beings, by human beings. And when we externalize the tasks of democracy, we lose democracy. That is not democracy. Democracy is a way of life, is being able to self-govern. And if you can't do that, then you're going to lose democracy, because AI is not you and it doesn't represent you and it can't represent you.
0: I want to point out that the very last thing that you offer to readers in this book, Prophecy, is something positive. You have a section on 10, what you call 10 heuristics on predictions. And these are suggestions you have for how to go through life in a society that is increasingly dominated by these prophecy machines. Your number 9 of the 10 heuristics is one called increase serendipity. This goes like this: read widely, talk with people vastly different from you, allow luck to strike, surprise yourself, publish a quirky book, film an unusual movie, redesign an everyday object from scratch, explore the offbeat. That one, I liked all 10, Carissa, but I really liked number 9 because I thought, yes, the quirky, the eccentric, the offbeat, these aren't just attempts at hobbies or something. This is really the way we can build healthy and meaningful lives in this technical society.
1: Yes, the more we allow algorithms to decide who we meet and who we talk with and what we read and what we watch and where we go, the less we are deciding for ourselves and the more we are narrowing our own agency. And it's so important to have that attitude of just taking strolls along the beach and knowing that you never know what the tide might bring and being open to it. And sending a message in a bottle to a stranger and sometimes answering one if you get one. That kind of spontaneity, that kind of exposure to serendipity is so important. But another element that I think is very important is embracing uncertainty and embracing humor. Comedy is not only pleasant and good for your well-being and funny and whatever. It's very important for democracy. It's a way of being critical of power, of being irreverent towards power, of coping with the most difficult aspects of life. And I think we're losing a little bit of sense of humor, and that's a bad thing. Part of what we do wrong when we freak out about the prophets is that we take them too seriously. And sometimes we need to laugh a little bit about what's going on without that meaning not taking seriously what they do. But I think humor is an essential part of having a democratic society.
0: The book is Prophecy: Prediction, Power, and the Fight for the Future, from Ancient Oracles to AI, by you, Carissa Vailes. Thank you so much for coming back on the show. And whatever you come up with next, maybe it's a quirky book or an unusual movie, Carissa, let me know and I'd be happy to have you back on the show.
1: I'm working on it. Thank you so much for having me, Mark. It's been a pleasure, like the last 2 times.

And we're back. If you are just tuning in, you're listening to Tectonic. My name is Mark Hurst. I'll be your host for the remaining several minutes of the show. We just heard my interview with Carissa Vailes, Oxford professor, now three-time guest on Tectonic, and author of the book Prophecy: Prediction, Power, and the Fight for the Future, from Ancient Oracles to AI. And as I said at the top of the show, a really relevant topic to all of us, given that we're living in a world that is increasingly ruled and dictated and influenced and manipulated in all sorts of ways by predictive systems, predictive algorithms. Anytime you use a large language model like ChatGPT or Claude or one of those, you are using a predictive system. And it's not just that. If you do almost anything digitally these days, you're likely to be bumping up against a predictive system, even if you don't know it, even if it's not revealed to you. Sometimes even when you're not using a digital system, you know, as Carissa pointed out, in the justice system, there are algorithms that have now been installed that are using probability and chance and opaque algorithms and possibly adulterated data from past discriminatory practices, all put into this ungodly stew of linear algebra, stirred around and then barfed out into some kind of decision that affects people's lives. It's totally insane. It's unjust and it shouldn't happen. And yet it's increasing more and more. And so we need to understand that prediction is spreading everywhere, and the predictions are guesses. They're not facts. Sometimes they're presented as facts or as foregone conclusions, but they're not. It's just a chance. It's a roll of the dice. And as Carissa says, we should not associate these predictions with the realm of knowledge or authority or truth. Instead, we should look at them as power plays. They represent the agenda of the rich and powerful, the ultra-rich and the ultra-powerful in this society, and that is the tech oligarchs. They have their own desires and goals, and they do not involve your long-term well-being. I guarantee it. And so these predictions are, in a way, they are arrayed against us. They're arrayed against our long-term best interests and our communities and our families. And so they're worth resisting. And keep in mind, by the way, every time you use one of these predictive systems, whether it's a Claude, a ChatGPT, or anything else, it's built on surveillance data. This is why I'm always going on about surveillance on this show, because the unjust, and I would say in the U.S., the unconstitutional capturing of much of this data is the basis for the predictive systems that surround us. Without the surveillance data, these things go poof. They don't exist anymore. And as Carissa said, the purpose of the surveillance is to feed the prediction machine so that we can be manipulated and eventually controlled by the systems. So surveillance is really, as I've said many times over the years, surveillance is not a bid to be creepy. Surveillance is the oligarch's goal to achieve control over the rest of us. And that's why surveillance should be resisted. So how do we fight the surveillance and control systems that turn into these global predictive platforms that are messing everything up? Read a book. Go out and find a book. And I'm serious about this. I know there's a movie out about The Odyssey. That's nice. How about reading The Odyssey? There's plenty of translations to choose from. Or choose some other book that you're interested in. Read a book. Read a print book. Go to the public library. Get a library card if you don't have one. They offer the books for free. It's an incredible deal. Walk out with a book that's interesting to you, or multiple books, and read a book.
get offline. Put the screen down. Create something offline. Create an analog project that's weird, that you're not going to post online, that you're going to share with some friends, or maybe not share with anybody. Just create something. But yeah, find your community. Find your community offline. This is an ongoing theme of our recent episodes here on Tectonic. Find your community and embrace uncertainty. You know, these algorithms and all these screens, they are promising, they're making a false promise that they're going to reduce the uncertainty in life. Oh, we're going to allow you to know what's coming down the pike. You know, as Carissa says, the more we embrace these promises of certainty, the more uncertain the world becomes. Have you noticed the spate of weird weather, uncertain weather that's been going around recently? Well, that comes in part from the carbon footprint of these big tech companies and their associated partners. That's just an example. Embracing certainty too much makes the world brittle and more uncertain. So get off of the predictive systems. Get offline. And whatever you do, get yourself away from the algorithms, because the algorithms are trying to control you. They're trying to narrow your options, as Carissa said. They're trying to dictate to you who you should be, who you should be with, what you should think, what stupid little videos you should be addicted to. Say no to all that. Start saying no to big tech. And I'm speaking to myself as much as anybody else, just a reminder to just say no to these guys. That should be the default, no, because they don't have your long-term best interest at heart. And if you come up with your own strategies, your own tips, if you notch a win in your resistance against big tech, drop me a note. I'm at mark@tectonic.fm, mark@tectonic.fm, and tell me what worked for you, what book you liked, what weird project you created, what community you found. You know, let's start knitting together some winning strategies here, because we're going to need this as we continue and grow and expand the fight against big tech, because the fight ahead, friends, is not the old traditional left versus right. No, the primary fight ahead of us is big tech versus the rest of us. And Carissa Vailes and her book Prophecy have delivered some important wisdom on how it works, what it means, and how we can fight back. So thanks to Carissa for being on the show. Again, if you want more links to Carissa and the book and everything else, go to tectonic.fm, tectonic.fm. And I've got some homework for you. Until next time, friends, I want you to avoid Apple, abandon Amazon, forget Facebook, and whatever you do, get off Google. And let's go out to a chiptune version of Kraftwerk's Robots played on a ZX Spectrum by Dimitri Milk. Hope you enjoy it, friends, and I'll see you next time.

Good evening, everyone. Welcome to another episode of Tectonic. My name is Mark Hurst. I'll be your host for the next hour.

0: which is a key focus of Tim Schwab's book. And what you learn in this book is that through his work in his foundation, Bill Gates wields enormous influence in world affairs in a number of different areas. And a lot of people don't know this. They may know some bits and pieces about what the foundation does that have been filtered through the almost exclusively positive press that the foundation manages to get. But most people don't understand the full range of Bill Gates's influence. And so we're going to dip into that a little bit in this interview. With that, let's go ahead and listen to my interview now.
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Hello, friends and friends of friends. My name is Dr. Robert Pollocky, and I'm here to share a few thoughts on the topic of finding happiness. Sam is astonished by how long his wife talks on the phone. He's not alone. Most men are bewildered at the feat, and many are secretly envious. Women are not just outlasting their male counterpart in phone time, but also in sharing laughter and closeness. Men may joke about the time women are chatting about nothing, but most understand that this is a well-established manner in which women bond. This gender difference is not minor. Women have more friendships and deeper ones than men, and not inconsequentially, women live significantly longer than men. A 2005 Australian longitudinal study of aging found that family relationships have little impact on longevity, while friendships increase life expectancy by as much as 22%. Men differ in who they have their closest relationships. It is most often with the opposite sex. When men do have male friendships, they generally stay away from sharing personal information and feelings and save such information for their women friends. Developmentally, this makes sense. In their early years, men are taught to hide emotions that might show weakness. Given the macho ethos of strength and competitiveness, closeness is viewed as dangerous. Whether one accepts this developmental assumption, there is no doubt that men throughout the world have a greater tendency to compete with each other and a greater likelihood of hiding their emotions. Another way that men differ is that women are taught to draw one another out, while men are not. Every woman knows, especially during their courting years, that enticing men to talk about themselves, it's easy, is a means of attracting their interest. This female skill allows women to enter personal information territory, an area most men find largely out of bounds. For many men, this is not considered manly. The lack of close male friendships contribute to the higher frequency of deep depression in men upon divorce or the death of their wife. Men, more than women, place their emotional eggs in their spouse's basket. When their spouse leaves or dies, men find themselves feeling vulnerable. Their grieving period is shorter than women's, and their search to find a female replacement results in their tendency to remarry quicker. Although most men do have male friends, their friendships are often based on mutual activities like sports or work. What they lack are close male friendships, intimate male friendships where they can share their fears and vulnerability and what is happening psychologically. It is here where we find the greatest benefits of relationships. It is here where the stresses of life find an outlet. Bottling up worries behind a wall of manliness is

simply unhealthy. Opportunities to make new friends are countless. Interest in sports, activities, clubs, churches, and educational programs, volunteering, and even forming a group of your own. The issue is not opportunity, but making the effort to spend time one-on-one to deeply connect. It is the latter effort that yields the most dividends. Once again, if we look at the women's world, we find that women's one-on-one time talking about personal matters exceeds that of men. Small luncheons and similar settings are where these interactions take place. We men don't want to be women, but we might want to follow their example in our own way when we realize that it's a healthy and rewarding thing to do. Close friendships are too valuable a commodity to leave unnourished. Perhaps not on the phone, but in many other ways. Remember, happiness takes work. Attend to it. I would love to hear your comments and thoughts. I can be reached at robertpolicky.com. Looking forward to hearing from you.

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1: 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We are Savannah Soundings, community radio with Global Soul. Welcome to Wednesday afternoon. You've just tuned into the best radio station here in Savannah, Georgia. We are all volunteers here, so this is going to be a lot of fun. I'm live broadcasting here from downtown Savannah, Troop Square. My name's Julia M. Spencer, and you've just tuned into my show, Real Estate Real Talk. Thank you so much for being here. Yay! Applause. And on my show, we talk about anything and everything related to real estate investing, and specifically for the small-scale investor. But I also talk a lot about landlord issues, tenant issues, just the general issues that are currently going on in the real estate market. I am not a real estate realtor, and so I'm not trying to sell my services or anything like that. I'm a private investor. I have some real estate here in Savannah and in Chatham County and other states as well, and other cities as well in Georgia. And so I bring to the table a lot of experience over many, many years, and I'm trying to get better with all the years. And I also bring you some of the failures that I've experienced. So you will learn from my failures and hopefully, knock on wood, not make the same mistakes again, hopefully. But at least you know about it, so that's a good thing. And we talk about all kinds of issues. Could be anything related to what's going on right now with my properties, or it could be what I'm trying to accomplish right now in order to further the business. But also, it could be any of the comments that you leave me on my YouTube channel. And by the way, very easy handle to find me, Julia M. Spencer. I do not have my videos monetized anymore. I've actually taken a little bit of a break from posting stuff. So actually, it's not even monetized right now. So you can watch my videos without any interruptions from ads. So that's actually a lot more pleasant, I've discovered. And so you can check that out. Also, I'm on all the social medias. Just search Julia M. Spencer. You'll see my face there. And on today's show, we're going to basically bring you a brand new topic. I have been out of the studio for a couple of weeks. I've been taking an extended summer break to catch up a little bit. I was also out of the country again. I think I will not be leaving for any extended amounts of time anytime soon. I always say that, but then the traveling bug hits me and I have to go. But at least for now, everything is settled and I will be staying here for a minute or two. And so we get to speak about some new stuff and some stuff that I'm actually working on researching. So I am very heavily involved now into using AI in my real estate business to analyze stuff. And this is actually very poignant because back in the day, before I became a real estate investor, I actually went to school to be a software engineer. And I've worked in the field for many years for the U.S. Department of Defense in Warner Robins, Georgia, actually, one of our air logistics centers here in the United States. And I learned a few things here or there. But when I did my master's degree at Mercer University down there in Macon, it was about AI. Now, this was 20 years ago. I'm actually excited that finally the mainstream humanity is actually embracing AI. Nobody was even really thinking about it back then. But being that my thesis for my master's degree was image recognition program that I have actually programmed back then, I'm pretty excited about it. And I'm trying to explore some of the ways of how I can use AI to my advantage. And I'm going to share that in the next couple of weeks with you as well, specifically as it relates to real estate investing. So I'm trying to get better. I'm trying to educate myself. I'm trying not to be stuck in the same old grind and doing things as I did in the past. As somebody very smart told me, if you're going to continue doing the things that you were doing in the past and you might be successful, you might be chugging along just fine. You're just not going to see when the cheese has moved, in proverbial terms here. I don't know if you remember that book back in the business. They made us read that, Who Moved My Cheese? It was a long time ago. So if you haven't been around the business world like 20 or 30 years ago, you probably haven't heard about it. But anyways, very small, little short book, and it basically just says you got to improve yourself and learn and change. But let's get to the actual topic, because I'm going to get to the AI. I'm going to wrap it around at the end and tell you a little bit of what I'm using AI for. But let's get to the actual topic first. And this is very much real estate related. I've done a little bit of research on it. I'm not even halfway through of what I want to do and the people that I want to reach out to get this information. But I don't know if you have heard about this, but there is this thing floating around where there is a company, or maybe it's even several companies, that are trying to sell you title lock services. And yeah, just bear with me here. Title lock services, we're going to talk about that. And we do that usually after a little bit of break song here in the show. And we're going to go all the way till 1 o'clock. We're going to discuss that. We're going to tell you what it is, advantages, disadvantages, and whether or not you need to take any action on it from what you learned on this show here today. I'll be right back after this, so stay on. Don't go anywhere. 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

0: some Kate Bush there, running up that hill. The original track, I know there's a lot of people that are redoing this track right now, which is pretty awesome because I love it. Thank you so much for coming back here with Real Estate Real Talk. We are talking today about title lock insurance. So let's talk about it. What is it actually? I don't know if you've seen these ads. I watch a lot of real estate related videos on YouTube and other social media. And so I get fed these ads every once in a while. And just very recently, one came across where the company is actually taunting to sell title lock insurance services. And it was one of those things that were set up that basically say that, hey, by the way, this right here can happen and it can happen to you and your real estate could be stolen from you. And are you scared enough? If you are, buy this insurance basically. So what is title lock? So a title lock service company supposedly monitors your property records and notifies you if someone files a deed or lien against your home. So what they're saying is that anybody and everybody can fraudulently create a document, which you can use any kind of software online right now, even AI, believe it or not, to create a quitclaim deed or some sort of other simple document that transfers a property from one person to another, real estate that is, and go to the courthouse, pay the fee for recording this particular kind of fraudulent document. Anybody can pretty much buy these days a notary stamp even online. And I'm actually a notary here in Chatham County. I don't remember if they required my certificate of notary assignment in order to sell me this stamp. I do not think that they did. So it's fairly easy to, even if you wanted to fake that document and present that to get this particular stamp or assign somebody else or create a fictional person to even become a notary public and sign this document and just go to the courthouse and record it there. And that would basically transfer this particular property from that person to the fraudster. And that fraudster can then go around and say, hey, I own this property. Look, you can go to the courthouse records and see it. And I want to have a loan on it. And so this fraudster will then basically defraud you as the actual property owner of thousands, maybe hundreds of thousands of equity money that might be sitting in your property. And I was thinking about that, and I was thinking about it for a while before I made this show, and I'm like, theoretically, that's actually really easy to do. That's not that hard to do. And I have transferred property that way, in a legal way, of course. I haven't tried to defraud anybody, but whenever I purchased tax sale foreclosures, I have assigned these tax sale foreclosure purchases via a quitclaim deed document to the people that bought them from me subsequently after the sale. I have done that several times, actually. It omitted me having to pay for a lawyer to do this kind of transfer. In the state of Georgia, we do not have to have a lawyer to do a title transfer. We can do it ourselves. And I've done so successfully. And it's not really that difficult to do. You can find any kind of LegalZoom or any other software to create these documents for you and get any kind of notary to sign it for you in the legal way, of course. Now, if you do this illegally, you have to find a fake notary, basically, or get a fake notary stamp. But it is not that difficult to do as far as the paperwork. And if you go to the courthouse here in Chatham County, even, they're not going to ask you a lot of questions. They're going to ask you maybe, do you have the address on there? Do you have the date on there? All these things have to be on that document. But if you know what those things have to be that have to be on that document and you put those on there, it's not really going to be a big problem. They're just going to record it. And potentially, this has already happened. I don't know. I don't know the statistics on this, but we're going to get to that here in a minute. But what this title lock services company or these companies are actually trying to sell you is that they will alert you if there is any kind of title fraud that has happened. Someone basically forging your name on a deed or attempting to steal or mortgage your property, that you will be informed of this. And this is not the same as title insurance. Let's just talk about that. Title insurance actually protects you against defects in ownership or liens that existed before you bought the property. So anybody and everybody that ever gets a mortgage put out on a property that they buy will have to buy title insurance. The bank, the mortgage company will require it, and you will have to pay for that upfront. So the title lock services doesn't insure against losses for defects in title. It also doesn't prevent any fraud. So if someone records a fraudulent deed, the filing still goes through. You just get notified. So basically, it's like a notification service. So what do you think would be the advantage of this? I'm thinking. So the one advantage of this is obviously that it can give you a peace of mind if you're worried about deed fraud. So you will actually get a notification. Hey, somebody's doing something with your title, with your property. You better look at this. On my side, I'm basically looking at it as like I look at my properties and my deeds all the time anyways. So I would see it immediately if there's some sort of weird stuff going on. And in fact, the other day, I almost got like a scary moment there when I actually all of a sudden saw two recordings for one particular property that I have. And then I realized, oh, I converted it to a Airbnb from being a long-term rental. So the Chatham County Taxing Authority tax commissioner is actually now taxing me on the contents of that property as well as the property itself, which are two separate line items. So it looked like there was two deeds there and it freaked me out for a moment. And then I was like, oh yeah, never mind. I know what this is. But I am a real estate professional, so I look at this stuff all the time. Anyways, if you're a homeowner in this county and you're not familiar with what your property card even looks like or even where your deed is recorded and how you can even pull it up online, that's something maybe you want to look at. And this is where obviously the peace of mind can go a long way here with these companies that sell these services. And it can basically alert you and maybe allow you to catch something very quickly so you can take some action. Now, the cons of this particular title lock services company is it's pretty expensive for what it does. So you can often monitor your title yourself, like I said, through your county recorder's office, or sign up for county-run property fraud alert systems. So many areas actually offer this at no cost. And the other con, obviously, is there's not really any financial protection for you. If the fraud occurs, you will still bear the hassle and costs of clearing your title. And you probably have to go to a lawyer to do this. And there's not really anything that these title lock service companies really do. Some consumer watchdogs and state attorneys general have actually called these products misleading in their advertising. So since the word insurance is used, but no actual insurance coverage is provided. And so this is a new thing. I've not seen this before, so I'm actually watching this to see if there's any kind of legislation or any kind of changes that are coming down the line for this particular product that is being sold. But I haven't seen it yet, so this is a brand new thing. So the bottom line, let's just talk about this preliminary bottom line, because there's going to be other stuff that I want to talk about here on the show. But for most homeowners, title lock insurance really isn't necessary. You should really instead just check your county and see if they offer free property fraud alert programs and keep your original title insurance policy from when you bought the property. You will get that in your closing documents and keep that very much handy. And monitor your credit and property records periodically as well. I mean, it's just something you should do anyways. I actually went ahead and researched a little bit to see if Chatham County has any free monitoring or notification option that helps with this detection of this possible fraudulent title activity. And here's what I found. Georgia actually has a system called the Filing Activity Notification System, short FANS, which is run by the Georgia Superior Court Clerks Cooperative Authority, GSCCCA, and Chatham County is participating in FANS. So through FANS, you can sign up to receive notifications via email or text when certain documents are filed that match criteria you choose, for example, your name, your address, etc. So this is something really cool, and I haven't done this yet, but because I will look at my records all the time anyways. But there's something, just a double check there that would be good to do, and especially because I am currently teaching my younger son to get into this business. He's very excited about these things, so he's going to be taken over for me at some point in the future. So it's good if he's already set up with all these different notification systems and systems in general and knows what everything is about. There are some details and limitations about FANS. So fans only notifies you after something is recorded. It does not prevent the fraud or stop someone from filing fraudulent documents. It just gives you a chance to act sooner. But however, it's the same with these title lock service companies or title lock insurance service companies, whatever they want to call themselves. It's the same thing. So you'll need to set up what kind of notification you want. For example, you might choose to monitor filings under your name, filings at your address, etc. So you have to do that. And you must also renew them annually. So this is something you have to put on your calendar to do, basically. It's like putting your number on the national do not call list. They do also expire after a certain amount of time. So you have to go in there and renew it periodically. I personally think that these limitations are minor. That's not going to take too much out of your day. So the recommendation is go to the FANS website. It's fans.gscca.org and register using your name or address and specify the counties you want to monitor. You'll want to include Chatham County, obviously, if you live here. And choose types of filings you want to alerts for, real estate, liens, plats, etc. And keep track of when your notification period expires. Usually it's a year. And then renew it if needed. So that is my recommendation for that. In the second half of the show, we're going to talk a little bit about some statistics and data about title and deed fraud. And I will also tell you a little bit about what my attorney actually said when I sent him a message and asked him what kind of comments he has to this. But we are at the bottom of the hour now. So at the bottom of the hour here at WRUU, we do play some announcements. And so I'm going to be doing that. And hopefully I can find them. And then we will be right back after this. So stay on. Don't go anywhere. You're listening to Real Estate Real Talk on WRUU. My name is Julia M. Spencer. And today we're talking about title lock insurance service companies.
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6: 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Because of you, we've been able to engage with the community at events like Juneteenth and Earth Day. We're always appreciative of opportunities like those, and we look forward to seeing more of you, Savannah, in the future.

Bag Raiders way back home. Let's talk about some statistics. On the show today, Real Estate Real Talk, with myself, Julia M. Spencer, we're talking about title lock insurance service companies, or title lock service insurance companies, whichever way you want to say it. And we're talking about whether or not they're useful. We talked about that in the first half of the show. Let's talk a little bit about U.S. and national data. So a study by the American Land Title Association, ALTA, found that in 2023, 28% of title insurance companies reported at least one seller impersonation fraud attempt. And in April 2024 alone, 19% of title companies said they saw impersonation fraud attempts. So of the title companies that had seller impersonation fraud attempts, 16% actually paid claims. So according to the National Association of Realtors Deed and Title Fraud Survey, that's actually the most recent report from 2025, 63% of real estate and realtor professionals reported awareness of deed title fraud in their markets over the previous 12 months. So another relevant data point: of all FBI IC3 real estate related complaints in 2024, about 9,400 plus were related to real estate fraud. But note, these companies are encompassing a wide range of fraud types, so loan fraud, scheme fraud, not solely deed and title fraud. So it is what looks like to me on the rise, and there's not really a whole lot that's being done even by the title insurance companies to pay claims, or maybe the claims just don't go all the way to fruition to actually be paid to the claimants. So interesting data there. Definitely we'll look into this some more here in the future, or at least track it. Let's talk a little bit about Georgia and local data here, because Real Estate Real Talk obviously is broadcast here from Savannah, Georgia. I'm a big fan, woohoo! And so we're focusing the show a little bit, not just on national data, but also what is happening right here in Georgia, in Chatham County. So the Georgia Attorney General has recognized title theft as a problem, defining it as when someone impersonates a property owner and either sells a property without consent or takes a mortgage loan out on it without the owner's knowledge. Georgia actually recently passed HB 1292, effective January 1st, 2025, this year, which adds new safeguards, including identity validation when deed title documents are filed. And that suggests there is enough concern to drive this new law, obviously. There's also reporting that Georgia has a very high rate of financial fraud across all kinds of types. So more generally, one study said Georgia has 437 incidents per 100,000 people during one period, the highest in the country for that metric. So I guess here in Georgia, we're a bunch of fraudsters. No, I shouldn't say that. I live here. I would be implicating myself here. What is actually missing in this information or unclear? So there isn't really any good data that I could find where there are court records where any successful title thefts or deed frauds have occurred in Chatham County or even Georgia for a recent year. Many of the studies are based on awareness. People in real estate professions say they've seen fraud or attempts or claims paid, which doesn't really fully quantify the risk to a given homeowner, and subsequently doesn't tell them really if a title lock insurance is a good idea or not. But fraud attempts are different from successful fraud that affects the owner's title or cause loss, so that's hard to track. So when we look at this data, we kind of have to be aware that there's a difference. So the next thing that I did look at was to actually check to see if there are any court records or county reports for Chatham County that show that number of deed title fraud cases here. And I actually couldn't find any at all. No published county report or court summary that lists the consolidated number of deed title fraud cases. And
I didn't see anything in any kind of press stories or public releases or policy pages or anything like that. But evidence and reporting across all kinds of places, like the county doc records and the register of deeds and DA press releases and local news, is of course still and is updating every day. Now, if you want to start tracking these things for yourself, or you're more interested to research this, some of the places that I would recommend that you go are basically the Chatham County Courts here, the official portal or clerk pages, and that's where criminal and civil cases, dockets, and real estate recordings are tracked. You can search court records there. There is actually e-file on online access. You can also go to Register of Deeds in Chatham County, and you can request FOIA requests, public requests for information. And you can just see if there's any kind of pre-compiled number of deed fraud cases. And you can also go to state and consumer guidance and national organizations, that kind of consumer organizations that track this kind of data as well. And obviously, you can go to the FBI. I'm not sure how much they'll tell you. So that brings me to one small little data point. I'm not sure it's going to be really helpful, but I did send a message to my attorney to ask what he thought of this, and I will pull up to you the answer that he sent me. He basically said the title insurance law companies, he agrees that they are basically useless insurance, but he was very cautious about making the statement because he didn't have the data and he doesn't have any statistics for Georgia and doesn't even know where to find them. So all he said is that he has been involved in a fraud before and has been interviewed by the Secret Service. The fraudster was using his name as a witness and legal assistance notary, and this is why this attorney was implicated here. His name and his identity was fraudulently used in this case. So he further said that if I was able to find statistics, he'll be glad to look them over. He would think that somebody is tracking them, perhaps the title insurance companies, but he didn't have the connections for that. And this is my attorney, who is up there in Carrollton, Georgia, with Basil Law Group. And you can reach out to him directly if you have any further questions or any other law-related questions, of course. I want to make sure that my sources here are transparent on the show. And that brings me to the end of this topic. Useful title lock insurance companies? I'm thinking at this point, probably not. However, the fraud that they're trying to scare you off does happen and has happened. So there are steps that you can take to protect yourself, and they involve you basically being a little bit more active in monitoring what happens with your property records and property deeds. And suggestions were given in the show, obviously, how you could do that. Now, if you're too lazy to do that, or you just want to throw out money out the window, or you just want to provide business to this company, you can, of course, do that. It's not going to harm you. They're not going to take advantage of you in any way other than taking your money for something that you can easily do yourself. That, my dear listeners, brings me to the end of the show about whether or not title lock insurance companies, services companies are useful, whether you should get them. And we're going to talk a little bit in the last segment of the show about what I mentioned in the beginning, how I'm trying to incorporate AI in all kinds of things that I do with real estate investing, as well as even creating and generating the show and doing a lot of editing. So we're going to talk a little bit about that after one more very short break song. I'll be right back after this. So stay on. Don't go anywhere.

the last song by Trisomy 21, and that is the last song for the show here today. My name's Julia. You're listening to Real Estate Real Talk. Thank you so much for staying on here with me. This brings me to the very last section of the show. The report that I have reported on was actually supported by research through AI, namely ChatGPT. I do have obviously a lot of my own information as well, and I have always bring in my own experience to the table as well. So hopefully me making this show will make the ChatGPT bots even better. And I also wanted to share that I use a lot of AI these days to actually edit my shows. One of the things, if you're a podcaster or radio host, or if you've done anything in broadcasting or even in any kind of journalism, the editing is really what takes a lot of time, and it's very tedious. It's just mind-boggling, and it just like it slows the whole process down. I have so many ideas, so much information, but really everything gets just bogged down with trying to put it out there to the people. And this is where AI comes in. I'm using software now to actually edit my scripts and my videos. So YouTube will see a lot more information coming out now, as well as these shows will actually be transcribed and put out there as well for people to listen to. And I have a huge backlog. I think it's like 7 years of backlog almost, or every once in a while I'll publish something, but obviously every single week I've been here on the show and everything is recorded. So this is going to be very cool. A lot of production happening, hopefully, and I'm going to be able to engage with you all out there a little bit more from now on, because I'll be more visible in any case. And that brings me to the point that if you have any topics or any other things that you want me to bring my experience to, or do some sort of talking to anybody to, or do some sort of research, whether AI supported or not, I'd be more than happy to do that. You can reach me through my website, juliamspencer.com, or you can comment on any of my videos, also juliamspencer.com, or on Facebook or X or any the other Instagram, whatever social media. Also at the WREU.org website, you can go to archives there, go to Wednesday, scroll all the way down to the 12:06 p.m. slot. It's been the same time slot for the last 8 years, and I look forward to hear from you. So make sure you send me a message, and have a great Wednesday, everybody. My name is Julia M. Spencer. Have a great week, everybody. Bye-bye.

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1: 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More information is available at www.artsoutheast.org.

0: 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We are Savannah Soundings Community Radio with Global Soul. Good afternoon. I'm Gypsy. Welcome to Musical Migrations. I'll be with you until 3 p.m. I'm here every Wednesday from 1 to 3 p.m. playing music from all around the world.
1: My mother's family spent over 2 years in Theresienstadt, the concentration camp in the former Czechoslovakia, and only my grandma and my mom survived. Recently, I found a poem that was written to grandma by a man who would eventually become her second husband. They were both grieving their partners killed in Auschwitz at the time, but in the poem, he tells her to think that there's still life ahead of her and she can even find love again. So we are releasing the song on Tu Be'av, the Jewish Valentine's Day, an ancient holiday celebrated on the 15th of Av, when, according to tradition, unmarried women in ancient Jerusalem would go out and dance in the vineyards to attract suitors. And still today, it is entirely a day of love, romance, weddings, moonlit picnics, and exchanging flowers. My grandma Hannah and her family spent over 2 years in Theresienstadt, that was a concentration camp in the former Czechoslovakia. Only my mom and my grandma survived. And then I found some years ago poems that grandma wrote in Theresienstadt. I set them to music and created a project called Thieves of Dreams. And then just recently I found a photograph that has a poem on the other side. It was given to grandma by a man she just met. His name was Bedřich Stein. This was before the end of the war in 1945. He was a widower and she was a widow. They both lost their partners in Auschwitz, so they were both grieving. But in the poem, he's telling her to open her heart, imagine there's still possibilities ahead of her, even to find love again.

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1: 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We are Savannah Soundings Community Radio with Global Soul. We finished that last set off with the group Kitka from San Francisco on their new recording, Colo. I am Gypsy. 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

0: music from the Basque Country. Joshen Guachetecha and Juan Marie Beltran on their recording. Betty Titun Titun Titun. 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We are Savannah Soundings Community Radio with Global Soul. I'm Gypsy. This is Musical Migrations. I'm with you every Wednesday from 1 to 3 p.m. playing music from all around the world. Coming up at 4, it's that old Savannah magic.
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Ukrainians living in Canada now. The group Dumai Dunai on their most recent recording, Sometime Between Now and Never. I am Gypsy, and you have been listening to Musical Migrations. I'll be with you for a few more minutes. And then at 4 o'clock, it's that old Savannah magic. 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

And another week of jumping right in as the phone dings. Just getting here and getting set up. And somebody's been redecorating the studio. It has a nice feel of shifted energies. And of course, storms off the coast that having shifting energies as well. Come sit here in front of me. Grab a nice white comfortable chair. Throw on some headphones and let's say hello to the world. I have Jeremy here with me today. I don't know your last name, so

0: that sort of trust and faith in the universe are the sorts of things that tap you in to the magic, and hence we jump right into another installment of some of that old Savannah magic here on our eighth year of gracing the airwaves on Wednesdays, the 4 to 6 p.m. hour, all those times that we would fly and glide through the stories of this dirty old town. Precious jewel of a dirty old town is what I always refer to Savannah, and referring to Savannah, and I thought it was wonderfully appropriate, being such a beautiful place, but of course with its dark undercurrent.
1: It does have its secrets.
0: You know, it totally does. I mean, and even in the modern era, like having lived here for years, where it was one of the top five cities in the United States with the highest murder rates per capita. And still hearing gunshots on occasion.
1: It does have that.
0: And even with tomorrow for the 4th of July.
1: Yes.
0: All right. It's like an eye of the storm. I remember the years it was like, all right, when nighttime comes, you might want to just hang out indoors. You'll hear lots of fireworks, but definitely interspersed with plenty of gunshots. And I have watched the kids go down to the alley or the desolated spot. And of course, as lights were blowing up in the sky around us, they were also pulling their triggers and firing their pistols, hitting trees, hitting pails, whatever they could. And of course, guns always a discussion and conversation unto itself. And you know, of course, I always felt like a failed education system here. And throw a good flow of guns into the mix, and it's inevitable that you'll have yourself a dangerous place.
1: That is true.
0: Right?
1: Yeah.
0: Yeah, that definitely sits appropriately on that. And I'm always trying to adjust the volume, so we sound so weird each week. Each week, here. And
1: all right.
0: And put shift it so, yeah, this way it's...
1: Like, right there?
0: Yeah, it's kind of a direct mic, so
1: yeah,
0: the more clearly you speak directly into it. I wanted to be sure that your volume was good, too.
1: Okay.
0: Because Barbara's funny. She'll set up the microphone sometimes, and then she'll be over here, and then she's talking.
1: Yeah.
0: Like this, you could hardly hear her on that. And so, yeah, we'd like to be heard here. Louis Klossy, Jeremy Owen here in the studio. Margie is out there walking the streets. Barbara Humphreys was present for a moment. I know Tameka, I had run into her last night and got to say hello briefly. Another moment of how in 4 minutes the topics that pop up in a conversation leave you with that sense of, hey, we need to talk about this in public. And so, you know, she may pop in on us today. John McNulty, always out there, an ambassador of Savannah for 20 years out there on the Savannah streets. Probably over 100,000 guests over time. You know, you feel a particular responsibility to the place when you, you know, visit with that many people visiting Savannah. And you know, it's really what led to all of this. The time running the streets and rolling the wheels and taking people around and sharing stories. And then, of course, meeting the people as time goes on and learning more and more and realizing that the city has a story that you don't have to make up. It has all of its own nuances.
1: It certainly does.
0: Along the way, you know, and it was an important initiative as well. On my way here, I formulated an assertion. The fact that the social experiment that was pursued, it was conjured and thought of in somewhere around 1715. And then 1718, a member of the Scottish Rites endeavored to raise enough money

0: to purchase a large quantity of land in what is now the state of Georgia. Mm. And it had no name at the time. They were going to call it the something of Azilla. I can't remember what it is. It'll come to me, though. Mm. And it was, the intention was a free space, you know, what we would call a safe space nowadays, where, you know, we notice in present day conversations clash like rams up on a mountaintop. And yeah. And so a safe space, and he wanted there to be this place of freedom that was pretty much you know, based on the foundation and underlying precedent of the Masons, and that was something that we touched on in our conversation.
1: That's true.
0: Last week, the very rich Masonic history here.
1: Very so.
0: You know, one of the longest functioning Freemason temples in the Western Hemisphere.
1: Solomon number one.
0: Solomon number one, and still here. And then, of course, how, you know, you would think that the Masonic heritage is, you know, select and limited, but, you know, the people of color here in town also had a Freemason's lodge
1: for
0: and
1: sure.
0: Grand masters along the way. James Sims being one of the leaders in that movement, becoming a Grand Master, one of the founders of the Savannah Technical College, which is now Savannah State University. Involved with the First African Baptist Church and a voice for the community, especially the transition of going from being enslaved to being granted this liberation. You know, and one thing I consider when I think about 40 acres and a mule, which took place right here in Savannah, you know, is that if you give somebody a freedom after having a limited movement and action, it becomes very significant if you give them resources to build upon, you know, rather than, okay, yeah, you're free, go and make a life for yourself, and
1: yeah.
0: You have limited things, your experience limits you, and then, you know, to all of a sudden you're trying to fend for yourself. So, you know, even if it was, you know, 3 acres and a dog, at least you have something to start with,
1: right.
0: a foundation and land. And as we notice with skyrocketing prices nowadays, property is very beneficial and a great asset and, you know, collateral and, you know, for being able to engage in a financially driven world that is an illusion of a construct as we are flying through space. And, you know, why distract yourself with the, you know, these little busy things, you know? And that was something that came up with in conversation yesterday. How, you know, how are you? Doing well. Yeah, rubber shoes that keep you disconnected from the energy of the planet. And, hey, let's flood the cities with lights so they don't get to see the sky and you feel disconnected from the reality of the universe and the expanse of stars and the great mystery when you look above and you're like, what is going on out there and what are we a part of? Of course, leading to philosophical discussions, and one of those here in Savannah Town would be in my adventures of immortalizing past humans who are thought to have become these paranormal entities or these ghosts.
1: Sure.
0: Of illusions. And, you know, that's based on the big philosophy. And then the where do we come from question. And I don't know how there are not free centers that are open every single day that when you need, you can go there and just stop and engage in these conversations to help ground yourself and to be reminded that we don't have to have fear of being attacked by saber-toothed tigers. So we have taken all of that genetic energy and have diverted it into these other anxieties that the industrial age has imposed upon us, especially a 24-hour existence.
1: Yeah.
0: You know, think that, you know, your days were limited by daylight and then limited by your candle or your fire resources, and then there was the dark. What did you do? You watched the sky, or you slept and then had even more of a sense of this mysticism while you would dream at night, you know, and wake up in people and places that either you had never been or never met, or folks who you had buried, and yet there they are, vibrant in a dream. And
1: I think we deprive ourselves of some of that.
0: Right?
1: We sacrifice the sleep so we can have our relaxation. Like, we'll stay up that extra half an hour for whatever it is. And both are equal. And you have to have all three, sleep, work, and relaxation. So don't miss out on that part of it. Your brain needs that to have the waking world operate properly.
0: For certain. And one of my assertions back in the late 1980s, early 1990s, I had the very good fortune of having incredibly vivid dreams and of a firm belief that I have astrally projected on many an occasion and have visited with people and visited with places and people letting me know without even asking, you know, them reaching out and being like, hey, you were in my dreams. They'd be like, oh, that's funny. Yeah, I was there for certain. And, you know, again, that moment of really understanding our potential, you know, that's been another thing that I assert over time. What, there's nothing worse than wasted potential, right?
1: True.
0: And whatever it is seems to gear towards inhibiting human potential or keeping us out of touch with our true capabilities. And that's part of my rantings in the beginning of this show, really. Really trying to get people to stop and take that breath and have that reminder of you're here, and all it takes is to open your heart energy and find yourself connected to creation, right? And the marvels, if you're out there listening on the radio right now, you know, the magic of a radio wave
1: that is
0: being
1: true.
0: Transmitted and transmitted, bouncing off a tower, and then hitting your antenna, whether it is in your car or in your home, and then here I am in your ears,
1: right,
0: when I'm over here. And I always thought that was incredibly magical.
1: It is.
0: But in that respect, you know, we believe in radio and television and the interweb that uses these premises of harnessing these magical elements,
1: right,
0: you know, that when we did not know and they seemed so incredibly mystical. But think about when there weren't transmitters or receivers, and yet it appears that shamans communicated across the expanse, and you see too many similarities in what we call, and I use the finger quotations, primitive cultures, who have the same stories to tell, or of encountering these figures that almost seem to be the same person under different name, or how somebody invents the wheel, and then all of a sudden over there they invent the wheel. And,
1: right.
0: You know, I always talk about the snow monkeys in northern Japan, you know, the one who had a sweet potato fall in the water and left it while he was eating his other sweet potato because he didn't want the others to see it, but then went to get it, and upon doing so realized that, ooh, this soaked in the salt water, and this makes it taste so much better, and got to dunking the sweet potato. And within a generation, every snow monkey on the island was dunking the sweet potato. And then even more so, by the next generation, all of the other monkeys on the other islands that had never seen them doing that were doing that.
1: In a way, we're that way, too.
0: Yeah.
1: I think most of the technology we have now, if that all went away, I wouldn't know how to survive. I don't have the muscles or the body frame to survive chopping down trees and building my own house and all these other things that if we lost power.
0: Yeah,
1: we know where to start.
0: We'd have to be very resourceful. That's where you hope that communities would realize that, hey, yeah, we really need to work together.
1: Very true.
0: And help this out, you know. And that's,
1: without a doubt.
0: You know, in 1733, that's what happened here. You know, they were like, okay, we're all going to build a house at a time. It's almost like those generous hands. What's that organization, Jimmy Carter had initiated, where they build all the houses for people and
1: for humanity.
0: Yeah, and
1: Habitat.
0: And Habitat for Humanity, and you know, the 50 people show up, and then in like 3 days, there's a house.
1: Right,
0: You're like, hey, look at what we can accomplish when we function like a hive of bees, or
1: exactly,
0: a community of ants. You know.
1: Right.
0: And we all assist one another, you know, and of course, we're all products of the 20th century that, of course, they wanted to promote individualism because it separated you from your others.
1: Mm.
0: And then, of course, the whispers in your ear of, you better go and get that because they're going to take it all and you'll have nothing.
1: Right.
0: And everyone then having the lack of whatever, the deprivation of whatever, that this becomes the theme of American culture, and we're all out for one, you know, for ourselves, and then institutions seem to do the same. God forbid you get sick and have to visit a hospital. That's it. You might as well just claim bankruptcy. And stuff like that, you know.
1: Yeah.
0: I mean, there are services out there. I have had the great fortune and always filled with gratitude in regards to having an emergency surgery that I remember saying, I have things to do tomorrow. I can't do that. And and the surgeon saying, yeah, if we don't do this now, you're not going to make it till tomorrow.
1: Yeah.
0: And having that sense of, okay, that'll do that for sure.
1: Yeah.
0: And, you know, all of these things of magic, you know, it's true. It's out there. The magic is out there for sure. And, you know, when you tune into it, it's like a life source, you know, as to where things just seem lighter. They feel a bit more joyful in their doing, you know. Nothing's a burden, and you could make it happen. You could
1: let it flow.
0: You have to let it flow.
1: Absolutely.
0: Right? Receive as well as transmit, right? Make it happen. Go out and be the leader of kindness, right? Lift people up and emphasize filling their baskets rather than taking from their baskets. And this, of course, creates this positive mental attitude that we then have as a community. And we keep that attitude all through a realistic vision, you know. And we are realists, of course. And we see what's happening around us. And it's nice to see people getting together and working together, especially here in Savannah. I love Lisa and Hello Neighbor. Always appreciate those episodes. And I'm intrigued how West Savannah is becoming more and more of a conversation piece and a concern for many in the city. And I feel extra special connected because I've been residing there for over 2 years now, and I'm definitely a part of that community.
1: Yeah.
0: And, of course, on Hello Neighbor, they talked of, yeah, eventually it will just be gentrified. And I hope it isn't. I hope not a defiance or a resistance, but I hope that there is a steady assertion and continuance of all of those that live in that neighborhood with pride and dignity and concern and with the ethic of community, and that it does seep into the fabric of the younger generation, and that they are able to continue that forth in lots of ways. It's what we hope for in a future.
1: Right.
0: You know, I would imagine we're close in age, and I know mm-hmm. growing up in New York City, there were over 30 humans in my age range, you know, 5 years younger, 5 years older, and we all spent time together and did so many things together and learned from one another. And if it was with really good fortune, blue collar, good valued ethic.
1: Right.
0: And
1: sounds like Baltimore.
0: Yeah. And you know, and you hope that, you know, when I see groups of 10, 15 kids, mm-hmm. I see the mischief, but then I also see the softness when, you know, they realized, oh man, this man's been here for 2 years now, and now the kids go by, and although I know they're we didn't do nothing, you know, I could see that look on their face, because I know they're mischievous, and I know that they will, but nonetheless, I appreciate when a couple of them will always stop and say, hey, how you doing?
1: Yeah, that's good.
0: How's your day going? Sort of thing, and that's appreciated it on all capacities, and kindness is free. You know, just acknowledge somebody and give them just that reaffirmation that you see them, you know, is sometimes enough. And that's a part of the value that we hope continues out through all sorts of things. Now, the sun's waving in and out on today, but when it comes out, it is warm.
1: It is.
0: Out there, and that humidity has been...
1: Today was a bit wet.
0: Yeah, not as humid as yesterday.
1: No, that's true.
0: Oh my gosh, yesterday was just brutally
1: 100%
0: humid. I had to change costumes like 3 or 4 times.
1: Boy.
0: It was... I mean, I was just saturated. At one point, I was like, oh my gosh, did I it's like I just took a shower with my clothes on.
1: It's so true.
0: You know, so stay hydrated.
1: For sure.
0: And stay cool.
1: Yeah.
0: You know, do your best, hold on tightly, because that flying comet is picking up some speed. All right, burning at high temperatures and burning up for your love. And even though they talk about the core slowing down,
1: yeah.
0: You know, we're still propelling along, you know, with that. And the sun goddess, the healing nature, lay in the sun, lay on the grass, let your body feel that. Take your shoes off every now and again. Stand on the earth. Dance a little. Breathe. Take at least 10 to 15, at least, at minimum, 10 to 15 minutes a day for yourself to ground yourself and be aware that you're inside of your body and find comfort in that until it becomes a 24-hour habit, right? And
1: the magic, right, that you talked about with the sun, it's that way. There's an oil in everything, in us, in animals, in trees, and all this other stuff, that the only way we can get that oil is to either eat one of those things that has it in it,
0: mm-hmm.
1: or when the sunlight hits us. And vitamin D is
0: yeah.
1: what makes our muscles move.
0: It's what
1: lets electricity zip-zap between our zip-zap spots in our brain.
0: It generates activity.
1: Couldn't do it without the sun.
0: Yeah, I mean, it's intense
1: magic.
0: Thermal energy, and then we just think about the size and expanse of our solar system, and we imagine what's out beyond that in other solar systems. But then you think about galaxy to galaxy, and you know, the Webb space scope out there is picking up more and more things, and you know, the reality now is that in those grand expanses, electricity still flows in the same capacity and connects distances in an instant. And it's almost like that it's a driving force of consciousness.
1: Yeah.
0: In a respect. And there's a lot of power in that. And you are of all of those things. And so there is a grand power inside of you as well. Use it wisely.
1: Absolutely.
0: Yep. As you hold on as long as possible during through this transitioning of energy into energy. And I think that we probably vibrate at a rather powerful energy frequency as well, because this third dimension creates a lot of friction, and it's not easy to get to the third dimension, apparently.
1: I think the third dimension only exists because we observe it. I think I can calculate that we're spinning at 1,000 miles an hour, and then that thing that I just calculated spinning at another who knows how many thousand miles an hour, and eventually it gets so far out, everything's wibwobbling around at the speed of light. I think the only thing we're doing is observing that spot in this speed of light that we're moving.
0: And it's funny how the observation does keep us somewhat in a singular place, because our reality is always based in existence on Earth and what we see and experience here. And it's limited. And especially if we don't get out and we don't travel and we don't explore, you know, or at least, you know, go from city to city and, you know, state to state or country to country.
1: Yeah,
0: that's the greatest gift in life, when you can live that ancient essence of mobility.
1: Yeah. I met a couple from Canada this week, and they had come down here for a month of they had always been fascinated with the South. They even called it like it was its own little entity. they'd gone to a bunch of civil rights movement stuff in Alabama and all through Georgia, and they were just fascinated with it. Like, it was a foreign country.
0: It's a very powerful place, you
1: it
0: know,
1: if,
0: and you know, you
1: Without
0: just mentioning
1: doubt.
0: That really just the realization, you know, and enhanced itself,
1: right?
0: Even more so as I'm thinking of the element of, or the essence and thought and ideology of the Confederacy, right? You mentioned the Civil Rights Movement, and it's amazing how powerful the Civil Rights Movement was in the South. One of the intrigues about the South as well, and I have a couple of different theories, how the winds off of the Sahara will affect the mountainous regions on Western Africa that then rise over the mountains and hit the Atlantic Ocean and then make their way across in the forms of hurricanes with the ever universal spiral
1: for sure
0: and tumultuous winds that bring inevitable change, and that, depending on your perspective, can be almost like you're being punished in some sort of capacity with the destruction that it leaves, or it is collapsing new buildings and collapsing social structures and leaving pathways for new things to formulate. And of course, we are capable as humans being incredibly resilient. You know, we are very resilient in so many ways.
1: For
0: and
1: sure.
0: And to just apply that resiliency into the states of change, because we hope for them as well.
1: Definitely.
0: Yeah, it's all interesting that there's a large underground lake below the Sahara as well.
1: Okay.
0: And that East Africa is cracking. The continent itself is having that shift and spreading as to where they're talking that Africa can become three separate land masses, and some of it just ends up underwater.
1: Would it be east of West Africa? How does that work?
0: So it's somewhere around Mozambique is where it begins.
1: Okay.
0: It then travels northern towards the Nile, right? And then heads westward and then hits a point where it continues northward but has a nice shift eastwardly. Oh. And makes its way up in that eastern shift towards Ethiopia.
1: Okay. So the upper right.
0: Yeah, if you were looking at the map, it's like the upper right portion.
1: Egypt.
0: That kind of moves somewhat inland. I would say maybe about a quarter inland to a third inland. The ravine that they see forming in front of their eyes that's leaving evidence of the land shift. And certainly reconfirming the sense of plate tectonics and those sorts of shifts.
1: It's fascinating.
0: That happen.
1: We'll cope.
0: Yeah, it is fascinating. These are the sorts of things that when you stop and you think about them, you're like, whoa, this is a marvel.
1: It is. That's a major transport of vehicles and everything on that side of Africa will have a new shortcut over the other side.
0: Waterways. And I wonder what the division of the land itself might cause. You know, we've bore witness to Africa having very tumultuous and violent times.
1: Yeah.
0: And a lot of that deriving from European influence and European activity, and especially creating the borders of these countries that these people never saw. You know, they saw kingdoms and tribes and villages and relatives, but there, you know, there was a lot of separate life.
1: Yeah.
0: And then being forced to live together, or, you know, perhaps splitting a community as to, oh, that side of the family is across the street. They live in that country. We live in this country over here. Different rules and regulations and lifestyles. And, you know, you need a passport to cross the street and come visit the family or however that works. You know, we've seen it, and we've seen some devastation, and still devastation and trying times, but, you know, and being ravaged in oh so many ways. You know, the way big companies will go places and ravage them.
1: Yeah, for sure. And all the blood diamonds and everything.
0: Yeah, you know, and, you know, I mean, it's in a lot of the regions. You hope that the gentleness of the gorillas might be something that takes over and in some way or another, just via energy source, that it will far outweigh the evil and the wickedness that has been observed in the chimpanzees. Because there have actually been gorilla and chimpanzee wars in the jungles. And the gorillas are oftentimes defeated because they live in smaller groups. And the chimpanzees are like those entities that they will not attack lest they are in favor via numbers. If they have more members with them and a better chance for victory,
1: volume,
0: then they will engage. And the gorillas live in smaller communities. It would be interesting to see how that might shift over time, if there's anything via chimpanzee offensives that the gorillas somehow or another all realize that, hey, I know it's only supposed to be, you know, me and a small group, but we're going to have to get together and create a stronghold and circle the wagons somehow or another. And, you know, that observation right there is what gives me assurance that we're okay as humans in our best and in our, at our worst. Because, again, we see in the primates that they are reflections of somewhat of a natural force.
1: Yes.
0: You know, the opposites, as they talk of, whether it's the electricity and the magnetism, or, you know, your poles, however you want to talk about it. But, you know, we are a part of nature with nowhere to hide, and we imitate and act as nature every single day. So some advice and a suggestion while you're out there, act naturally.
1: Yeah.
0: And like you made it.
1: Right.
0: And hopefully there are those around that can assist. And I have had phenomenal assistance in this life, as I wish Anthony a happy birthday week, that man being my father. You know, it's like one of those things. You ever have something in your life that you're just like, wow, what great fortune this is. And that's how I feel every day, knowing that he's my father. You know,
1: and that's good.
0: That's a blessing. You know, a supportive, inspirational, and a superhero.
1: Yeah, that's good.
0: Yeah.
1: When's his birthday?
0: His birthday was on Monday.
1: Okay.
0: But I called him Monday, and then Bill Cooper and I called him again yesterday.
1: Nice.
0: And he might be listening in now. And so, of course,
1: the belated side.
0: Wishing him again.
1: Yes.
0: And, you know, glad that he's here. And tomorrow we say happy birthday, America.
1: Dun, dun, dun, dun, dun, dun.
0: Yeah, and for the celebration of the Declaration of Independence.
1: Yeah.
0: And that is a document that I want to update it.
1: Yeah.
0: I want to update it based on the document itself. You hear so many good things regarding that Declaration of Independence. And it does. It has a great sense of promise. And this brings me back to what I was talking about earlier. What a great roundabout. That Georgia set the precedent for this sense of equality.
1: Absolutely.
0: And life and liberty and the pursuit of happiness, although it's discussed by John Locke and the Age of Reason and all of the things that were happening around the time. But Georgia was the physical action of all of the words, you know, as to where if you were able to pay your fare across the water, you got here. And when you got here, you got a plot of land in town, you got a small plot of land on the outskirts of town, and then a larger plot of land well inland. And you had the same opportunities as everybody else. And even if someone paid your fare and you became an indentured servant, once your indentured servitude was done, you were then granted, like I mentioned earlier, the good fortune of being given your own asset to build upon. And Georgia demonstrated it time and time again, although it did have its tumult and what. But its philosophy and its social experiment in action, right? Its intense interaction with the natives, and that being incredibly cooperative. And then, of course, it is a free colony.
1: Yeah.
0: In the early stages, and to some capacity, it was the hope and the intention to give humans this sense of equality.
1: Yeah.
0: And it fared rather well and left a lot of voice. And those voices then go on to be a part of the Continental Congress. And there are the educated, you know, the intelligent and the diligent and the active. And then it's amazing how these small countries, you know, or regional locations decide to join together. And they were all Masons.
1: They were.
0: On top of it, so
1: I think that the early colony struggles were were environmental as much as they were like illness and disease, but the environment, the plans they had were all based on agriculture that they did or didn't struggle with once they got over here. So, and then there was the falling out of the silk industry in Georgia and stuff that kind of really...
0: And even more with the environment, we oftentimes have spoken of coming from England,
1: yeah,
0: or even Northern Europe,
1: sure,
0: right, where right. A lot of people, even if you come from Portugal or Spain, you know, as some do along the way,
1: right,
0: you're accustomed to particular environment and weather,
1: right,
0: and then you come here and you're bombarded by bugs and alligators and the intense heat and just the non-stop, and I could only imagine the nights where people were laying in their beds just saying, oh my God, I want to go back to London. This is awful.
1: Yeah, with 18th century technology going from like Charles Dickens land to the middle of the jungle.
0: Yeah, that's what it was like,
1: yeah.
0: For real. You know, I mean, marsh and swamp and pine forest and alligators. I mean, and that was one of the biggest fears the very first summer of Georgia.
1: Okay.
0: You know, here in Savannah Town, because, you know, it warms up and then here come the alligators. And alligators were present here. And I mean, as recent as 2001, when they were building the Westin across the way.
1: Yeah, okay.
0: I baked bread in the morning and then would deliver one of our, you know, had a delivery on Hutchinson Island that every now and again, the fellow I baked with would be like, hey, take this order and take it over to the Westin. And so I would cross the bridge and, you know, drive through. It was all mostly under, it's not as expansive as it is today. And you would get up to the hotel and there was a bridge that you had to cross to get like hotel access. And I would deliver the bread and then I would usually hang out on the bridge and just kind of enjoy the water and the morning sun before I returned. And each time you could count and see right there before you between 6 and 12 alligators,
1: yeah,
0: anywhere between 8 and 14 feet in length. And, you know, I mentioned in the past, the people that come from this mythology of and stories of legend regarding dragons,
1: sure,
0: and then all of a sudden here is this dragon,
1: right,
0: walking towards you and you're just waiting for it to breathe fire.
1: For sure.
0: And it got so intense that James Oglethorpe and a party actually went out and captured a 15-foot alligator.
1: Wow. All right.
0: That they brought back to Savannah Town proper.
1: Yeah.
0: And they brought it into the center of what is now Johnson Square.
1: Okay.
0: And they tied it up to a tree. And of course its mouth was probably sealed with rope and what, so that and it was somewhat, you know, detained, but he went and tried to conjure all the people to come down to the square to see the alligator up close and personal so that they could dispel their fears.
1: Oh, really?
0: Yeah, like an exorcism.
1: Sure, yeah.
0: Like an exorcism. And they were talking about the kids, the young ones that came and ended up getting close and then with sticks would try to touch it or poke it, or I'm sure, you know, you're not watching, you got to watch kids, and then pat clobbering with the sticks as well. But they kept the alligator in the square for a period of time until a time machine showed up and animal rights activists got out and they were like, you need to let that alligator go.
1: Right.
0: And James was like, all right, okay, we'll do it. And so they released it back into the wild.
1: I'm sure it was appreciative and happy to have met humans, that's for sure.
0: Yeah, and
1: yeah,
0: you
1: ouch.
0: Know, and of course the activity and the aroma of cooking that all of a sudden starts to happen here. You know,
1: yeah,
0: it starts with one public oven, kitchen, where you could go and cook until all of the households are constructed, and then, you know, people start cooking in their own environments, and you have multitudes of aromas wafting through the airs, and you know, just the activity and the light, and the alligator's like, what's over there?
1: Yeah, right.
0: I'm just gonna dump.
1: These guys have yummy food, and
0: right?
1: It's warm.
0: And make way, and yeah, apparently people were far more afraid of the alligators than they were of the native savages, as they were viewed as.
1: Yeah.
0: For oh so long a time. But tomorrow, the signing and the setting the initiative of becoming a nation.
1: Yeah.
0: All right. Celebrating the red, white, and the blue, baseball, hot dogs, apple pie, and Chevrolets,
1: yep,
0: and fireworks. We tip our hats to those who stood by their convictions and fought for the colonial forces.
1: That is true.
0: That defied all odds. And if there was television back then, you count on the fact that the American Revolution would have been televised around the world.
1: Oh, yeah.
0: Everybody was monitoring to see what was going on with these pesky nobodies,
1: yeah,
0: against the big, grand... Great Britain and their...
1: The philosophy had to have been contemplated all over the whole earth. France got involved and Spain got involved.
0: Like Poland got involved.
1: Country.
0: Germany.
1: Poland,
0: they were.
1: That's true. Pulaski.
0: John let me know that over 40 nations were represented by those who fought for the colonial forces here.
1: And that's probably all the rest of the colonies that weren't already British or countries, you know, nations.
0: Yeah, it was open to immigration. Once, you know, once everyone was here and it began to grow, they knew that population would just help strengthen their initiatives.
1: Yeah.
0: Instead of being like, ah, you're so other.
1: Right.
0: You
1: right,
0: know, it
1: right.
0: kind of was the temperance and the tolerance and the prudence, like you mentioned
1: right.
0: last week, that these elements were there because there was a grander picture. And then it's funny how once that's all established, then it's all of a sudden cities contain Germantown and Chinatown and Little Italy and all this and all that,
1: right,
0: that become
1: right.
0: your designated homesteads. And creating that sense of separatism.
1: Well, the early founders did have good intention that they knew would take a long time to convince the population as a whole. And the country was a baby at the beginning. So
0: yeah.
1: It takes a while to grow up and learn your lesson
0: sure.
1: and know what to do and how to teach yourself that. It took us a long time to tell half of us that they weren't doing things right.
0: And it's not always easy to actualize things.
1: Right.
0: Like oftentimes we might have grand ideas, but actualizing them
1: right.
0: is a whole other facet.
1: Very
0: so,
1: true.
0: You know, to set this new philosophy and this new voice and intention,
1: right.
0: but then the application, you know, and then comes the compromise and the agreements and everything else in it. It takes, you know, so we could really tip our hats to all of those pieces that helped, you know, the movement
1: right.
0: from realizing that, yeah, listen, we're not benefiting from what Great Britain is doing, and we need to make a move against them, and then to have the entire East Coast,
1: the whole thing,
0: band together and rejoice in the same celebration and have this great sense of joy upon reading this document and hearing this document. I mean, interestingly enough, it's not until mid-September, late August to mid-September, that the Declaration of Independence
1: right.
0: arrives here in
1: yeah.
0: Savannah
1: okay.
0: and then is read to the city population that gathered in Johnson Square
1: to hear
0: the Declaration of Independence
1: sure.
0: read out loud, and it was read multiple times, not just once. It was read multiple times so that you could actually absorb it.
1: Right.
0: And the sense of celebration and this sense of, you know, how it was such a unifying factor. Mm. You know, this claim of independence was incredibly unifying until, and rather quickly here, the redistribution of land. Mm-hmm. You know, so Chatham County, apparently rich, fertile, yeah. really good growing grounds, while Effingham mm-hmm. is not as fortunate, and there are fewer, like, really good, rich, and fertile mm-hmm. growing grounds there. It took a lot more work and effort in those days, you know, to get it to yield harvests like well, were easily yielded
1: parts
0: here.
1: Parts of Savannah, too, because the Salzburgers tried just south of, like, what's Coffee Bluff now.
0: Yeah.
1: Right? Like, they couldn't grow anything there. No, but so they had to move out to Ebenezer.
0: Yeah, and well, that's so, you know, you think about the, you know, I mean, there's a reason it's called White Bluff, because it was all white, powdery, fine sand and salt and stuff. And you, and if you remember Sam Kinison all those years ago, see this? You know what that is? That's sand. Sand. You can't grow anything in sand.
1: Right.
0: You know, sort of thing. And, and, you know, so of course you look for the environment. But a lot of people are drawn into the revolution and become soldiers under this somewhat promise of social advancement, of acquiring better growing grounds. Mm-hmm. You know, the grounds that those affiliated with the royal crown, you know, any sort of royal government, you know, got to select the good places. And, you know, when all of that was then cut out, they figured, okay, we all get a piece now, but then we automatically see the colonial elite start ending up and then almost take on the role and continue this essence of living as the king and all of the king's men.
1: Right.
0: You know, and we still see that today, and especially in government.
1: Yeah.
0: You know, where you receive plenty of lobby money and payment, and then are given $250,000 salary and pristine benefits that then you have for the rest of your life.
1: I think the infrastructure of our government hasn't matched our population. Yes, one president and House of Reps, based on the numbers given back from 250 years ago, worked when there was only 1 million people here.
0: Yeah.
1: We got 300, you know, the vast representation,
0: the shift
1: given into a couple of souls for millions of people now. It's entire parts of the planet are affected by four people.
0: Right. It's almost like in the future, Georgia should end up with more electoral votes. Right. And electoral votes with the fact of, I mean, Savannah itself, Chatham County, has had an increase of about $25,000 in the last 2 years. This is
1: wow,
0: pretty amazing. You know, that's like a mad influx real quickly. It's like, whoa.
1: Yeah. That's all. People moving down.
0: Yeah. And people coming down and to be a part of it.
1: Yeah, and in a positive way, I think. I haven't seen anything negative in that, other than lots of cars.
0: Yeah, and
1: more reasons to Uber.
0: You know, we also tip our hats to the British as well, as I will so infrequently do.
1: Okay.
0: because they...
1: On the 4th of July?
0: Well, they were the ones that created this integral moment in history.
1: That's true,
0: right?
1: If it wasn't for them.
0: You know, and it really did... It was a factor that helped to shape today's world.
1: It did.
0: You know, the same way that Georgia, you know, that my assertion of Georgia having somewhat of this influence upon the ethic of what becomes the United States, you know, we also need to thank the British for their behaviors, which then sparked all of that. So July 4th, right? July's first 4th of July was actually on August the 10th.
1: Ah.
0: So it was August the 10th. It was the second week in August, not September. And that was when the declaration arrived here in the city. So,
1: interesting.
0: So pretty much from now through August 10th is somewhat a celebration.
1: So So July is when it was written in Philly.
0: Well, yeah, the Continental Congress takes place, and it's not the first one.
1: Yeah.
0: So the conversation was initiated.
1: Right.
0: And then the representatives came back to their colonies and passed on the news and the message, and there was collaboration, and then there were representatives from Georgia that were then sent back up to Philadelphia and were convened with the Continental Congress. And I believe it was on July the 2nd that the Continental Congress had convened. And perhaps when they worked diligently for the 2nd and the 3rd to finalize the document to their suiting, and then the signing takes place on the 4th of July, and then probably still remains slight discussion until copies are then sent to each of the colonies.
1: Here you are, 1776. You know that you, as a Georgia resident, have already declared war against the King of England. You've got months to go until the bullets come after you. I mean, we're talking logistics alone.
0: I mean, and that factor as well is something that
1: must have been amazing.
0: That really, really brings power. And you're correct. You know, the fact that you sign, and then August 10th, 1776, is this incredible rejoice. And then fortunate that a good 2 years and 5 months, there's somewhat stability until all of a sudden here comes the British. And poof, they're like, no, you're not independent anymore. That's it. We got the colony, and we're just going to keep it. And then go on to occupy Savannah until the end of the war.
1: Right.
0: You know, all the way up through late June, early July is the final of 1782. Is the final departure. We forget that the Revolutionary War was a six-year endeavor, you know.
1: I just recently read a story about a 15-year-old kid that was living out in Midway. In 76, he joined the infantry, went and fought in Charleston. The British took him as a POW, and he was, when you were a British POW, you were in the basement of the boat.
0: Yes.
1: So you didn't get to be on a dry land or anything. He somehow snuck off of that boat, jumped into the water, and swam through the Charleston Harbor to safety. That's
0: at
1: the American
0: 15,
1: spirit, right?
0: Heck yeah, and especially at 15. I'll tell you what, at 15, I'd be like, heck yeah, I'm fit enough to be doing that. That's
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0: 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And we want to thank a portion of this programming is brought to you by the Savannah Market up there on Victory and Abercorn, helping to propel us along. And it's been raining, so their swimming pool is probably up and going in the parking lot. You could always go and check it out and the other items that they offer. And for more information, you can search for Savannah Market. And, of course, brought to you by viewers like yourselves. 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
1: Yeah,
0: you know, part of being a nonprofit. 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If we were able to get 4,000 to 5,000 people to donate just $1, we're sitting pretty, to say the least. And that's always good. 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
1: Okay.
0: Man, he's I can remember meeting him all those years ago. He has done exceptionally well for himself. So much respect. Now, my cousin Alyssa and Robert Rocco and Paul Modica. Yes.
1: I am a Leo.
0: Ippolito.

0: ruin your day off.
1: Well, and it does. And it reminds me of grand family gatherings when, you know, all of the family members were there. There had to be over 60 people easily. And there was everything as a kid that our hearts could have desired. An abundance of food and sweets and chips and pretzels.
0: Hot dogs.
1: Swimming pool.
0: Relish.
1: Soda pop. Anything that we wanted. And we swam in pools at Aunt Constance's or Aunt Rosalie's house. We frolicked on the beach. The adults played football in the streets. They usually poured concrete. You know, we were talking, I was talking to my cousin about when we were little, we would take soda cans and we would shake them up the whole time that we walked down the street, right? And we'd get into this little back of the A&P and this little area. It was all brick walls. And, and then my cousin would just open them up and it would be like their own fountains of celebration.
2: Awesome.
1: Yeah, creating geysers, laughing to our heart's content after we would eat and play. And then as nighttime fell, they blew up the Brooklyn streets
2: the
1: way that most people did in those days. I mean, there were times we'd be driving home at night and you'd have to, like, you'd see down the street and realize, oh, there's a fire in the middle of the street, because that's how it would go. There would just be fires in the middle of the street, and you're like, oh, we can't drive down that street. We got to go this way. And it became a little maze to get home. I'll also think about the year that Splungent set up in the backyard on West 10th Street, and it was almost like a Pink Floyd Live at Pompeii thing that we played, and all the neighbors were out on their roofs and all the barbecues and everything else.
2: Yeah,
1: it wasn't quite
2: nice.
1: Pink Floyd Live at Pompeii, but it was adding to our own sentiment of the 4th of July delights.
2: For sure.
1: And we had our own little bit of independence and revolution.
2: Yeah, that's cool.
1: Going on to say.
2: It sounds fun.
1: The least. But of course, whatever it is, and of course, there's lots of conversation nowadays of that Declaration of Independence is just full of it. It's hypocritical, and it's this, and it's that.
2: Yeah.
1: And you know, when you listen to the assertions, some of them are fantastic.
2: True.
1: But it's amazing how if you would attempt to put some of those things into action, how you would just be shot down nowadays, being that the government that you have both the right and the duty to speak up against in regards of things that leave the population malcontented, you are supposed to do so. It is your obligation as an American. But I guess the fluoride worked as everybody sits docile and we've raced across the sea. We've been complaced by TV, but does it mean that we're surviving? And are you happy? Are you pleased? Did you see the folly of the presidential debate last week? Is this how you want this great nation that beat up a world power to claim this independence and has established this document that perhaps needs to be revisited and reframed in the present day so that we can get back to the times of our grandeur, but with real intent of, you know what, we're all able to have some good stuff here in the United States.
0: Well, it's a living document. We can amend it.
1: Yeah, and it ought to be, you know.
0: Yeah,
1: in,
0: for sure.
1: In lots of ways. The preamble even, you know, needs to be more specific.
0: Right. We've amended sections of the preamble in a way because we've, the 21st Amendment.
1: Yeah, the amendments, for sure, you know, have, well, that's almost more like the second part, like the functionality of it. The preamble is like that initial declaration of, now declaring ourselves free under the rights of nature and God and nature's God and your Christian God and all of the other assertions that as soon as we're a nation, we're just not going to pay attention to anymore and we're going to pollute the hell out of it. We're going to cut it down every chance
0: greed,
1: that we
0: greed,
1: get.
0: Greed, give it to
1: we're
0: us
1: gonna,
0: all,
1: We're going to curse

0: curse the church every chance that we get, and we're going to do everything against it, but we'll show up on Sunday, we'll say hello, and then we will also, when needed, we will pull from that source when we can then sway the populace for things in our favor.
1: That is...
0: And that'll be that as well. And that's that's part of that there. I was checking to see who... I was checking in to see what was going on here as I'm dinging along the way. Right? Well, okay. It's been a phenomenal learning experience here in the studio over all these years. And hopefully we'll continue to bring you as much as excitement as we have in the past. And remember, you can go to wruu.creek.fm. That's Creek, C-R-E-E-K dot F-M, W-R-U-U dot Creek dot F-M. You can go to shows. You can find Wednesday, scroll down, find some of that all old Savannah magic, and you will find all of the archives that originated back in 2017. And if you like what you hear, you can always send some feedback to... some of that old Savannah magic. You could find Lewis Klossy. You can try to email at Gmail if I remember how to get in. But it's just every now and again, it's just nice to know that you're out there, or you might be out there as well. And that you're a part of the conversation, of course. We are at 307A East Harris Street in between Habersham and Lincoln Streets, and you are always welcome to come on down into the studio to say hello. The door is usually left slightly ajar. I have headphones on, so I don't always hear knocking or what, although the microphones should pick them up. But you are always welcome to come on down and say hello and be a part of the conversation. And although I've shared so much over time, I still just feel like an amateur historian here in Savannah in so many ways. Like, in, you know, say in comparison to someone in their 60s or 70s that has been really diligent and has resided here for all of their lives and the details that they know, and, you know, some of the other nuances. Or the places, like, what was the name of that place up on, I don't know if you remember. So there used to be a place that was called the Showboat.
1: Okay.
0: And the Showboat was a building that was constructed to look like an old steam ferry.
1: Okay.
0: And it was up there on, at Abercorn and Tibet.
1: No, I
0: didn't. Abercorn and Tibet. And you'd go out there and it was like hanging out on a boat. And it was one of the first places in town as well where you could put a dime in the machine and crank the handle and you could watch X-rated movies.
1: I didn't know that.
0: It was very, very saucy.
1: Wow.
0: Apparently. And nowadays you have the privacy of your own spaces people go to those places, and wait until virtual reality and all the affordable attachments are accessible because nobody will. You know, you're going to have a lot of people calling in sick for regularly.
2: People in one room only.
0: Like, I'm like, I can't come in today. I'm just sexed to death sort of thing.
2: I can't get out of my chair.
0: You know, but that's how you would go to the Showboat to bear witness to.
2: Wow.
0: I mean, I remember, back in, up until like 2000, there was the place on Whittaker. On Drayton Street,
1: yes.
0: You have the pizza places on the corner.
1: Yes, I do.
0: Right? And then the place next to that was like a Korean...
1: A little Korean bar.
0: Strippers and everything.
1: Yeah. Where did that go? It just disappeared.
0: It did. One day it was just like, no, we're gone, that's all.
2: I guess so.
0: Uh-huh. Somebody came in and was like, all right, you bet. I wonder if those... Maybe they moved across the river.
1: Maybe.
0: You know, that could be that. I remember there was the King's Inn for a while.
1: Yeah.
0: And it's funny. I mention all these places, but in actual truth, that one on Drayton Street, I was with a friend, a female, and we both were standing at the door, and she was just like, we have to go in there.
1: Oh, yeah.
0: And so we did. But I haven't been to any of the other places.
2: No.
0: You know, and maybe... But... two or three times, and one of them was two of those times were for a bachelor party.
1: Okay.
0: The same bachelor party.
1: Okay.
0: In one night.
2: Nice.
0: And one of them, I just said, okay, you guys are going in, I'm going to wait out here, and just stood outside. I was just like happy I went over and walked off into the darkness so that I could stare at the stars.
2: Sure. This is on the South Carolina side.
0: Yeah, on the South Carolina side. Sure. You know, and there are some here in town that I've never... I've just never visited, but where are those places? You know, now they're in the privacy and comfort with your own telephone.
2: Right. It's so true.
0: That's your sexy smartphone, your smart sex phone, however you want to look at it.
1: It saves each interested party gas money. They don't have to drive over to
0: T-Mobile. Come sign up for our bill. We'll give you these new attachments.
1: Yes. And e-tokens. You don't have to fold them.
2: E-humor.
0: Yeah. We give much love to Becca upstairs.
1: Cool.
0: This is in 1741 when porcelain clay was discovered near Savannah.
1: Oh.
0: By Mr. Duché, whose family had a long-running history of porcelain. Fine china made in the United States in Philadelphia, and they expanded and was said in along the Savannah River all the way up into Cherokee territory of particular porcelains that helped to make really beautiful dishwares and such. He was encouraged to take enterprise here in Savannah, 1741. This is right around the time as well in July that James Oglethorpe defeated the Spanish on St. Simon's Island. Yeah, it would become St. Simon's Island.
1: Yeah.
0: And those battles.
1: Do you know why they fought those battles? The Spanish wanted to make St. Simon the capital of Florida. Instead of...
0: St. Augustine. And that made sense, you know. I mean, they're, if you think about it, and territorially wise, you know, you get concerned, you know, all animals get concerned when you encroach into their territories. You know, sometimes they'll get incredibly defensive. And now you have 13 settlements that are quickly expanding up above you, and you're on this peninsula that's somewhat detrimental to get through at the time. It's not easy getting through Florida at all. I mean, not many places.
1: I think it was St. Augustine in Miami.
0: Comfort.
1: And that's
0: You know, I mean,
1: pure jungle.
0: Pure jungle.
1: Yeah, even now.
0: Yeah,
1: I got power tools. You know?
0: And it's still complicated.
1: It really is.
0: I mean, I have friends that, Mark Allo in particular, who talks about when his family's company would run pipes, you know, for entire, you know, communities and developments that as Florida was growing, and how much work they put in, and how one of his friends had a burrowing machine that would run through the earth. They would do it remote controlly, and it would just burrow these like massive spaces to run these, you know, huge pipings and of course utilities and everything else. And you know, without one of those, you're having a hard time unless you're the fellow who constructed the Coral Castle down south of Miami, because that Lithuanian fellow was magnificently magic for 4 feet 9 inches.
1: What?
0: And that the building that place by himself.
1: Wow.
0: Yeah, I mean, that's it's very worthy. If you're unfamiliar, if you ever happen to be down around Miami, make note of the Coral Castle if you have not ever been there. That is worthy of a visit. They are still unable to get the main entrance door to swing as smoothly and well as it did And that's using big machinery.
1: Okay.
0: It will still not move as smoothly as it did after he had put it up by himself.
1: That's interesting.
0: Yeah.
1: Yeah. That's passion.
0: I think it's also tapping into the wisdom of the ancients.
1: Mm.
0: As
1: I think the earth gives some of it to us.
0: Oh yeah.
1: That's why, you know, you say how did the pyramid get built in Central America and Egypt without some kind of intelligence coming from somewhere that they were both tapped into, the builders of these edifices, you know?
0: Some people refer to it as the consciousness grid.
1: Mm.
0: Almost like a mad spider web of motor neurons that encase the planet, that is probably one of the strong factors that helps keep the atmosphere in place.
1: Mm.
0: And it is of its own intelligence.
1: Mm.
0: And so it transmits things to us, as well as once we start to speak out loud, it absorbs and sends to others to pick up transmissions as well. And this is a great theory that floats through. But, you know, the more...
1: It's a very sound theory.
0: Yeah, right? I mean, the premise of this electromagnetivity and the way that we see circuits work and the way that cities are wired and everything else, it's in perfect accord.
1: And it's only human for us to think it's just us. 100 years ago, if I had told, or 150 years ago, if I had said there were invisible waves in the air and you're able to hear other people, and nobody would believe me. It would all be just as voodoo as the next thing, you know? And it took pieces of other people thinking of certain things to really bring all of it together. And I think it's all accidental on purpose, I think, is how that works.
0: Accidentally out. Purposeful.
1: Yeah, exactly.
0: Yeah, and I think consciousness is behind a lot of it.
1: Mm-hmm.
0: And I think consciousness flows through multiple vehicles.
1: Mm.
0: You know, electricity, magnetism, as well as plasma.
1: Okay.
0: And those three elements right there is the maneuverability of consciousness.
1: I still think the trees are in on it too, to be honest, but they just don't want to talk
0: about
1: it.
0: Well, we did. We talked about that.
1: Yeah.
0: You know, a tree, it's funny because when you think of natural forms, you know, you leave a tree out of it, but that tree and its branching and its spreading is what how our nerve endings are, where you know our senses touch our skin.
1: Yeah.
0: It's the way that it is inside of our brains, the way motor neurons are wired, the way that it is in the heart with the motor neurons you know, there as well. It's our veins, the way they span through the body. And then we touched on last week the root systems down below the earth. And then all the mycelium,
1: the
0: and everything in the fungus,
1: for
0: the
1: sure.
0: fascia, what we
1: yes.
0: can also refer to as the fascia, the spongy,
1: right.
0: the sponginess that ties it all together. And you know that it has intelligence. I mean, it is inevitable because they are now reading that the bigger trees in the area will notice when a tree is in need of energy, and they, all of them, will contribute energy and nutrients, and especially to smaller trees that will grow up. It is like a family having a child that they
1: right.
0: want to nurture, and both the mycelium as well as the tree networks and systems, it's exactly how they work.
1: I've read that the birch tree, which is where, like, birch beer comes from,
0: mm-hmm.
1: When it's sick on this side of the mountain, it will tell from over entire mountains, the birch trees on the other side of the mountain, hey, I got this fungus over here growing on me, I can't get rid of it, y'all need to grow leaves like this. And they all do that.
0: Yeah. They're their own motor neurons, you're right.
1: You know?
0: They really are.
1: And it's a wonder, I think sometimes, like maybe that oak tree I poured a beer on to say thanks a lot for the afternoon rest, I think maybe he told the other oak trees, because they've all been really nice to me ever
0: yeah,
1: since.
0: Right.
1: You know, they must
2: have communication in that way, too.
0: And it's so interesting that so many people always have that sense of, I'm so drawn to Savannah. I don't know what it is. Yeah. And the massive amount of trees here, mm-hmm. you know, having been referred to once upon a time as the forest city, I wanted to retain that.
2: For sure.
0: You know, and it is part of this interconnectedness, mm-hmm. you know, and the fact that we're not on the continental shelf. I've mentioned this numerous times. Mm. Magnetism rising up right from the center of the planet, not having to breach layers and thousands of feet of granite to get to us, where we're like, ptah, like main wire tapped in, you know, like, oh, you can't breathe through your nose here. We're going to cut your trachea open and stick this in there, and here you could breathe now.
2: Yeah.
0: But that sort of thing tapped in, hardwired to all of these essences that if we had the mindset of the ancients, we would really find an even more thriving and prosperous environment. And the energy of the land itself is advocating for it. Mm. Hence why all of these businesses of the ages, the yoga, the tai chi, the stuff like that, and places and people gathering to meet, to embrace and engage in these things is a yearning, a drive, and a movement back to this ancient.
2: I think so. And I think it's the healthier of things. I don't pay attention all the time to this, but it seems like those that are wrapped up in the technological age are less aware of their reality, I guess is the right way to put it. Like, the space around them is not what they think about on a daily basis. I think it's less healthy. I think they'll live for a shorter amount of time because of that. I think you have to stay connected to the earth in order to... not that you don't want to answer your cell phone, but you do need to get away from all of that for a minute.
0: Yeah, you could leave it in your drawer and go out, or keep it tucked in your car. I love when people ask, hey, I was trying to get in touch with you. Where were you?
2: Yeah.
0: And I tell them I was in old-fashioned mode. Find me if you can.
2: Right.
0: You know, oh, you were looking for me? You didn't come looking for me because I didn't see you anywhere.
2: Yeah.
0: And I was all over the place.
2: I always tell everybody I forgot to put my drone on the phone this morning.
0: But that is interesting because, you know, say you're in a lab or in a space where you are working on modern technology. I would imagine 99% of the time it excludes natural environment, natural world.
2: Right.
0: Or even if it's, say it is forward-thinking space, a green space mixed in with technological space, you still have, you almost keep the nature, the natural element of it as secondary.
2: Yeah.
0: You know, it's not priority. It's more secondary in a regard. And so it's not your concern. You know, your concern is, oh, in the future, we'll be able to do this, instead of, hey, in the future, we're going to be able to do this, and then we're going to be able to communicate with the trees or tap in with that, and we're going to make sure and check out how the trees are willing to be a supply source. You know, my phone battery was low, and I just stuck it on this mushroom, and next thing, it was charged at like 1,000%.
2: Right, right.
0: You know, sort of thing.
2: Yeah.
0: That if we if we took more initiative, and I guess AI is going to do all the work for us. Think about it. Say AI can figure out how dolphins and orcas are able to communicate, and then is able to communicate with dolphins and stuff, and then act as a translator.
2: Mm-hmm.
0: I mean, these are things that,
2: would be
0: as human potential, benevolent human potentials, these are things that we could talk of. I have this AI is tapped into this mycelium source in the middle of this forest, and it shoots me updates as to what is needed in the environment to help this field or that over there, or we're looking to grow this, and the underground is letting us know, hey, we need this. And then AI becomes the intermediary in some ways.
2: Yeah.
0: You know, and I guess because it is able to do what most humans are not. focus on one task and pay attention to it. But it's curious. No, it is. And yeah. I'm not saying I advocate, but I just had this flash of these realities, you know, of, okay, this is part of the potential. That's amazingly so is part of the potential. And how will we use that potential is the question.
2: Yeah. I think safety and being guarded with AI is important because you don't want it to get into the wrong hands. And sometimes the wrong hands are building defenses as well. And that becomes an offense. And that's what you got to be careful with. You want to have the better Terminator robot. I mean, basically.
0: I try not to use any of the AI systems, at least consciously. I'm not like telling Siri or Google or any of the others what to do.
2: Yeah.
0: You know, I have in limited times thus far in the last, you know, since its initiation.
2: Yeah.
0: And I always say please and thank you.
2: For
0: I can't help myself. I'm respectful.
2: For the courtesy of
0: it. Well, to me, it's also a representation, although different, it still seems to be this representation of cognizance and consciousness somehow or another, and it's active, you know, and as in this active entity, I treat it as I would anything else that I encounter.
2: Right.
0: That, you know?
2: I agree. Even if it's a wee baby in its brain right now, as far as its self-awareness goes, you know?
0: Hey, that relates to like this time in July 4th of 1776 when we were just a little baby nation trying to figure it out, right?
2: Yes, getting it wrong, of course, in the beginning.
0: Okay, so we asked about those meetings and all. And so here, we can talk about how on July the 4th of 1775, there was what was recalled the Provincial Congress. And it was the Provincial Congress of Georgia. And so these were representatives from Georgia who got together and began to speak the narrative and the dialogue that is then taken to the Continental Congress and then what is later turned into what becomes the Declaration of Independence. And they would meet here at Tondi's Tavern.
2: Yes. Okay.
0: Yeah, and that's where the Coffee Fox is at present on Broughton and Whittaker.
2: Okay.
0: There on the northwest corner.
2: Oddly enough, the back wall of that is the back wall of the Korean Girl Bar.
0: Yeah, that's right.
2: God bless America.
0: Yeah, here's to it. But they would meet at Tondi's Tavern, and you had players like Archibald Bullock. Who becomes one of the signers of the Declaration of Independence for the state of Georgia. You have George Walton, who also becomes a signer of the Declaration of Independence for the state of Georgia. And then you have delegates from the town and the districts of Savannah, where you have the additions of then Noble Wimberly Jones.
2: Of course.
0: And Joseph Habersham. Jonathan Bryan, Ambrose Wright, William Young, John Glenn, Samuel Reynolds, John Smith, Samuel Elbert, John Houston, Oliver Bowen, John McClure, Edward Telfair, Thomas Lee, George Houston, Joseph Reynolds, John Smith, John Martin, Dr. Zubley, Philip Box, Philip Allman, William O'Brien, Joseph Clay, Seth John Cuthbert, and Joseph Clay was involved as well. And after organization, they adjourned to the meeting house, which was on what is now Wright Square.
2: Yeah.
0: And it was there that Dr. Zubley preached from St. James Bible, chapter 2, verse 12, "So speak ye and so do, as they that shall be judged by the law of liberty." Yes.
2: Okay.
0: Yes.
2: Interesting.
0: Speak and do as those that will be judged by the law of liberty.
2: Interesting.
0: Yeah, so okay. setting memes into the consciousness.
2: Yeah, for sure.
0: Of it all. Yeah. You know, like, be like we are already liberated right. in a respect, you know, and this
2: well,
0: is...
2: Well, a lot of the early founders believed liberty to be a deity itself.
0: Yeah. And it really is.
2: It is. You the know, spirit of it.
0: Yeah, the spirit yeah. of it is yeah, really incredibly
2: living
0: benevolent
2: oh, yes.
0: as well. I'll use that word often. It's we don't hear it too much and
2: no.
0: you know in so many things and upon learning about you know that essence I was like, "Oh my gosh, that's a really
2: right.
0: That's I so identify with that."
2: Yeah,
0: you
2: for
0: know.
2: Sure.
0: It wasn't yeah. like, "Oh, I'm going to be that way." I was like, "Oh, that's something that's close to what I seem to be doing." Okay,
2: right.
0: that's kind of cool.
2: Yeah.
0: All right.
2: Yeah.
0: I'll pay attention to that and explore some more.
2: Nice.
0: Yes. And then it is also in 1775, in the upcoming week, that a schooner that was armed and commissioned by the Provincial Congress went out and captured, with the aid of 40 South Carolinians under Captain Barnwell and Joyner, in barges,
2: okay.
0: they went out and captured a British armed schooner.
2: Ah.
0: Yeah, that was commanded by Captain Maitland.
2: Okay. Oh, is that right?
0: Laden okay. with 16,000 pounds of gunpowder. And 9,000 pounds of that powder fell to Georgia, and the additional 5,000 pounds were sent to Philadelphia
2: okay.
0: at the request of the Continental Congress and was distributed. The Georgia schooner was under command of Captain Bowen and Joseph Habersham.
2: Mm.
0: He was the first commission. It was the first commissioned American naval vessel.
2: Interesting.
0: And it was the first capture of the American Revolution as well.
2: Okay.
0: And John Houston, Archibald Bullock, Dr. Zubley, Lyman Hall, and Noble Jones were, of course, then elected delegates to the Continental Congress. So now from 1775 through 1776, there is this activity of, you know, this parallel society, this parallel government that is on par and working towards nurturing itself and creating itself. Three members of the Royal Council, who Noble Jones, who is the father of Noble Wimberly Jones, James Habersham, who is the father of Joseph Habersham, and Clement Martin, who is the father of John Martin, right? There's a big shake in the Royal Council, because these three members die during this time in 1775. And
2: yes.
0: so now, you know, Governor Wright is, Royal Governor Wright is very, very aware that there is hardly a shadow of the royal government remaining
2: right.
0: in the colony, because these are all major players. And so now these... the next generation, who are referred to as the Sons of Liberty,
2: yes.
0: are now feeling even more space to move and maneuver, you know, and it's almost like now it's just open ground. Who's going to assert what, and how is this going to work? And from 1775 through 1778, we see a lot of this activity and bouncing back and forth, you know, from the assertions of the Sons of Liberty and the assertions of the royal government that is still trying to hold on as well. But, you know, Noble Jones, I mean, he was there from the beginning of Savannah.
2: Yeah.
0: And Georgia. And,
2: right, he was one of the first 100.
0: An amazing representative, a delegate, you know, multi-skilled. And being an elder and so respected, it's almost like losing him now all of a sudden the cat left, the mice are going to play. Mm-hmm. And then this is further compounded again by James Habersham, who had been a part of the royal government since it is initiated in 1752.
2: Right.
0: So
2: very much a loyalist.
0: Yeah, this is 23 years later, still a loyalist with a lot of business and lots of benefits for both he and the crown with the way he functions here in Savannah. And he, also someone very highly respected, an elder who people will listen to. And you lose those two folks simultaneously, and you know that really leaves a big breach as to, all right, well, now what? I don't know, let's go say hello to his son, see how he's doing. And then all of a sudden you're hearing talk of all of this activity happening throughout the colonies, and you're wondering, oh my gosh. And I wonder how many people were split in what they wanted to do. And I know that there were, and I know how some families handled it in order to retain things. So in those days, it would be like, okay, we're the Telfair brothers. It'd be like, all right, listen, I know we're both for this liberty movement, but I'm going to remain a loyalist in public, and I'm going to stand firm about it. This way, if the crown wins, we retain all of our properties and our benefits. And I could just say, oh, I will monitor my brother and make certain that he remains a good loyalist. And if it turns the other way, then you'll be able to say that is already in my family and a part of our heritage. And so the you get that with the Habershams and, you know, those that had, you know, then start to make these particular agreements as well to be certain that they, while they are promising the others of social advancement, they are also doing everything that they can to make certain that they retain their social status and wealth regardless of how things go. So, you know, when you think about it in that capacity, and, you know, two major factors of the American Revolution that we were not taught about in school, and they are the desire to expand further westward, because the British said, we are not going to move beyond the Ohio Valley.
2: Right.
0: We are going to, this is our limit, and this is where we are going to stay. And those that were here and of lesser status saw nothing but opportunity out that way, while those that did have, their sentiment was, oh, we could go and buy thousands of acres for absolutely nothing and sell them for a fortune for all the people that are coming here. We'll be ridiculously rich. And so that and that desire becomes a major factor that we need to get rid of the British because we're going to move beyond the Ohio Valley. And that is not spoken of, and I don't remember learning that in school.
2: You can see it, though.
0: While the other factor is, England had already banished and outlawed slavery. Savannah pretty much was just in just really getting going with it. In a respect, it was like 22 years or so that it had been a part of the culture, and families were first starting to accumulate wealth that they could not prior to slavery being allowed in the colony, circa unofficially 1745 maybe, but officially 1752 when it becomes a royal colony. But then there is a change in the British mindset, and they don't want to continue practicing slavery, and so they are now going to impose it on the colonists, who are like, no way, Like, we just, you know, everybody in Savannah and Georgia, I'm sure, had a very strong voice in that.
2: Yeah.
0: As they were like, for 20 years, we watched the people in South Carolina gain fortunes
2: right.
0: from their slave labor. We're just getting the opportunity, and you're going to take it away from us? No way.
2: Yeah.
0: We're not being deprived.
2: Yeah. Yeah.
0: And then this becomes one of the driving factors. So in actuality, we have to cancel the entire nation. You know, and according to dialogue of the last 4 years, we would have to cancel the entire nation, and we can't be, because this is one of the concrete foundations as to why we fight the revolution.
2: Mm. That's interesting.
0: Yeah.
2: That is, I can see, you know, that argument through.
0: Yeah, and you know, and that's why I just giggle, and I'm like, yeah, this whole thing is just hip. You know,
2: I mean,
0: it's constant hypocrisy. But
2: the Middle Eastern slave trade had been a part of British culture since Christopher Columbus in 1492, and
0: went on through the 1930s or so.
2: Well,
0: right?
2: But the African part of it was really because of the American Revolution. The farmers needed to go off and shoot guns, and they needed somebody to plow the fields. And so it became a thing that was a part of how the revolution was able to, like, get the troops to the front line. As weird as it sounds to say, Savannah's history does have French slaves being offered freedom in order to fight on behalf of the American cause.
0: And, of course, slaves are on both, you know, for both sides,
2: yeah.
0: are offered freedom.
2: Slaves are shooting at slaves.
0: They're like, we'll offer you freedom. You come and fight for us.
2: Right, yeah, of course. That's, everybody believes that. Yeah,
0: until we win, of course. Then we'll see what happens.
2: Either that or here, take a gun to vent off your frustrations of being a slave. Shoot that guy, not me. You know, that seems to be the way it is. Yeah. Across the board, though, it seems to be the way it is. Frustrating.
0: Yeah, and that is, you know, and it's funny how sometimes things that we know about, like, you just gave me a different perspective of thinking, and really realizing that, you know, the African slave trade, some of it was really due to Christopher Columbus's voyage.
2: Right.
0: You know, when all of a sudden it's like there's all this land in Brazil. There's all this land in South America. There's all this land in the Caribbean.
2: Yeah.
0: We need labor.
2: Yeah.
0: And, oh, hey, Africa's right there. I heard they're offering some stuff. And then you
2: mentioned the two people that started it. Clay and Habersham.
0: Clay and Habersham.
2: Habersham went to school in New Jersey and learned all about how all of that worked as far as the business acumen of it, you know, came back down.
0: He was also one of the very early malcontents.
2: That's true.
0: Because he was a huge advocate for implementing slavery when it was still one of the prohibitions under the initial Georgia plan.
2: Yeah. There was arguments between him and one of the signers in regards to that.
0: Really?
2: The town was all up. There was a divide even back then. McIntosh favored the Habersham arguments, and Button Gwinnett was an abolitionist.
0: So this is interesting how that then is also a driving factor.
2: Right.
0: And that I never hear mentioned...
2: Of course,
0: and all by all of the tour guides that offer, which is really said to be the only duel that was fought there.
2: Right.
0: But they'll speak of the dueling grounds just down the street here at Lincoln and where that incident took place. And I know there were multiple factors in that, but it is also interesting how that is not a part of the common discussion that those that division between approval and abolition, how that plays such a strong role in it.
2: I know it sounds silly, but
0: no, it's not. I mean, it leads
2: one of Button Gwinnett's arguments was slaves shouldn't have a third of a vote, y'all.
0: Yeah,
2: they're still a person.
0: We want
2: they
0: all
2: still
0: of them.
2: Want me to be president of the country or president of Georgia.
0: Yeah, I mean, and he was. He was clearly elected president of Georgia.
2: He was elected, and everybody liked him at the beginning.
0: Mm-hmm.
2: Politics of that got in the way.
0: Yeah. Well, he was actually second because Archibald Bullock was elected first.
2: Yeah,
0: and then
2: that's true.
0: He got sick
2: yeah.
0: and died young.
2: Yeah.
0: And they lost him. So then, later I became even more intrigued that Button Gwinnett is chosen because he initially was involved with South Carolina.
2: Yes.
0: And I'm wondering if, having witnessed the prosperity mm-hmm. of South Carolina, if he is somewhat favored by some who believe that he will help Georgia gain as much prosperity, and missed the fact that he was an abolitionist, and mm-hmm. you know, and
2: I think so.
0: And then, like, oh my God, like, once he's elected, they're like, we're gonna have to assassinate him.
2: I know.
0: And then
2: That's exactly what happened.
0: Then Lachlan McIntosh was like, yeah. I got it. Don't worry about it. I got
2: he's like,
0: it.
2: Don't worry about it. I have no heart.
0: Yeah, we're both good.
2: Although I did go to the battlefield that he went to in Florida, and I can tell you, I'd have come back from that upset too. It was muddy.
0: Yeah, and so, apparently that's another part of the rift that they experience.
2: Yeah, is, basically send them on a suicide mission. Really.
0: Well, I think there were things that they weren't supposed to do that they did that kind of got them into that position. Because I believe Button Gwinnett's initial intentions were for really gaining information. You know, it was more like...
2: I think one of his sentiments was
0: do not engage, and that was one of the things. And then I think it was Lachlan McIntosh's brother or something that is involved in something that then sparks the battle, and his brother is killed. And so now he then takes out this vengeance against Button Gwinnett.
2: Yeah, it's no good what happened. 150 guys on a horse went down, basically from like Hinesville to Savannah. 150 horses, and 300 guys went down on a boat. And the 300 guys that went down on a boat got stuck in essentially Fernandina Beach in the mud, or maybe getting a suntan, not sure. But the 150 cavalrymen were coming down from, like, the west side of what would be Jacksonville, down in through those marshlands.
0: Making their
2: there.
0: Loop around, sure.
2: And the Creek Indians spotted them, and through the network of conversation was able to tell the Spanish, and the British, rather, because the British owned St. Augustine then.
0: Yeah, at that time.
2: And then the British came up and killed all but 32 of the cavalrymen.
0: Yeah.
2: And out of those 32, those men were given over to the Creeks as like POWs, and they were marched back to St. Augustine, and all but 8 of them were systematically killed, all from the state of Georgia. So he was very upset about that.
0: Yeah, I mean, that's you know,
2: rightfully so,
0: you know. And then in those days, the heavy measurement of honor that they all carried, you know, I could see how this is really held in heart.
2: Right, right.
0: You know, and if you think at the same time, there are so few fighters that if you lose even 10, it has implications.
2: Right.
0: But then even more so, almost feeling like, were you in on that, or what? Or what sort of idea was that?
2: It had to have been,
0: you know. And you know, but for them to neglect the fact that you don't move as stealthily as the natives do through these lands.
2: Yeah,
0: and their network of communication, even though they don't have written language, their network of communication is expedient.
2: Right.
0: And efficient.
2: Right.
0: And
2: this guy throws a rock, the next guy throws a rock, and like 30 minutes later, they know halfway down Florida.
0: The word is spread, and that is...
2: it's true.
0: That's very powerful. That they're, you know, are then marched back to St. Augustine, and I'm sure, you know, after... you know, I'm sure there were so many tastes already as to what European implication, you know, the presence of the Europeans. Mm-hmm. I mean, by this time, you have a majority of the natives are already wiped out of this area.
2: Yeah.
0: you know, and they are just eradicated in a respect. Right. And, you know, in 40 years.
2: Yeah. Yeah. It's unbelievable.
0: And so there is, although there is a slight cooperation, there still is also a great reserve and concern, and seeing how these people would have no problem enslaving them.
2: Right.
0: You know, when the British offering, you know, this sense of freedom and supplies in exchange, it makes sense that they would be like, yeah, you'll just imprison my children and right. kill everybody. I have seen it for two generations now.
2: Right.
0: You know, and then we don't, you know, this isn't even the time of Andrew Jackson and the great savage slaughters,
2: right,
0: you
2: right.
0: know, in that regard.
2: Absolutely.
0: This is 50 years
2: yeah.
0: prior to that. Right. So it's really the onset and almost forward thinking
2: mm-hmm.
0: in a respect for these native nations to side with foreign forces, feeling like they have a better chance with the foreign folks than those that have been here for 50 years.
2: Right, right, right.
0: Hmm.
2: Yeah, it's a wonder we made it to where we are, or what's going to happen next. I don't know.
0: Yeah, what happens next?
2: Yeah, something good. That's my goal.
0: Something good coming your way.
2: Boom, boom, boom.
0: Well, you know, it has been good so far.
2: It has.
0: And especially our lifetime, we've been... I'm very fortunate. It seems like it's scattered and dangerous because we were on the precipice mm-hmm. of information overload.
2: Mm-hmm.
0: You know, when we were kids, you'd hear here and there, you know, and now we are wired in to everywhere at every moment and everything and every voice and
2: it's true.
0: Every bit. And unfortunate how mainstream media still accentuates the negatives.
2: It does.
0: You know, when one of Savannah's own had asserted you need to accentuate the positives.
2: It is true.
0: And, you know, and all over, there is this negative talk. Kill, kill, kill. Die, die, die. Steal, steal, steal. Rob, yeah. rob, rob. Dumb, dumb, dumb. Dumb, dumb, dumber and dumber.
2: Yeah, yeah.
0: And, yeah, I, you know, always imagined Idiocracy, but, man, did we get a taste of that last week.
2: Phew.
0: And if anybody lets these two guys run for president, then... it is a very sick organism, and we on the other side of the mountain need to send some signals.
2: If it's a pyramid and that guy's on top, who's the two people under him we got to convince? And the 10 people, aren't we somewhere in the mix of that, the people that are the other people?
0: We must be.
2: Well, how come it keeps happening?
0: I don't know.
2: It's like that little game I played when I was a kid, and you whispered into the other person's ear,
0: and
2: all of a sudden at the end of it, it's not even the same sentence anymore.
0: Right. For the times they have a changed.
2: Yeah.
0: And you know that, it's what we're seeing. So we're bearing witness to very curious times.
2: We are.
0: You know, and it is a time of great potential.
2: Yeah.
0: And it is mostly a matter of what you're going to do with it. You know, and where will we let it go as part of the global community. And then what is the global community up to? Because, you know, everybody's somewhat suspect of when America's willing to step outside of its borders.
2: Yeah.
0: And I wonder if it's one of the reasons that they might be somewhat favorable to the Trump fellow, because he started pulling back on all American forces and was like, we're not the global police, we're not this, we're not that.
2: Yeah.
0: We're just going to step away, and all of a sudden just those actions leave people feeling a little less threatened in some capacity or another. You know, it's something, but it is curious times, and of course, we'll pay attention. And pay attention, Savannah.
2: For
0: you know, figure out what side of history you want to be on. figure out if you want to be on the side that tears down the Martin Luther King Arena, or if you want to be on the side that tears down the Johnny Mercer Theater, or if you wanted to be on the side that tore down all of that and re-implemented the Oglethorpe plan, or if you want to be on the SCAD side and just build 7,500 floor skyscrapers and student buildings and everything else that you don't have to pay taxes on.
2: Yeah.
0: And then
2: to help
0: Savannah just
2: the city.
0: Yeah, to help to support the city.
2: Yeah.
0: Indeed. So figure out what side you're on. First off, tomorrow, Independence Day, I hope that it is a day that you are able to claim your own sense of independence and liberty, and that you are liberated from whatever it is that you may need to find liberation from. May you encounter some people you know and have some good laughs and feel the stillness of the day at the same time. And may you think about the Chinese at night when you're watching all of the colors blast in the sky, because that's where they got the chemistry from to make all of those things happen.
2: That is true.
0: So we thank the Chinese for their fireworks.
2: They are cool.
0: And their sentiments of that. And they are pretty darn cool.
2: Yeah.
0: You know, and you know what? America's pretty cool too. We've done some pretty cool things along the way.
2: Yeah.
0: So you stay hydrated, stay cool, you stay well. Be wise. Continue to be kind. And be thoughtful of the world out there. And let's continue to have Savannah be a place that helps, that is a factor in shaping the way that things go down on the planet. Because we have the potential to affect things internationally aside from just here in our city.
2: For sure.
0: Be well. We love you, Savannah.
2: Absolutely.
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0: listeners of WRUU, there comes a time in life where you need to ask yourself a question. And today that question is, do you want to hear a local man interview mythical creatures such as Frankenstein's monster, the mummy, the Mothman, a vampire who's very old named Count Succula, and other musicians? 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
1: 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We are Savannah Soundings Community Radio with Global Soul. All right. So at this point, you'd be going, Thomas, where's that super sick intro song? Where's the cinema cadence bebop? I'm trying to have a good time. What's going on? What's happening, man? You're changing the format. Well, something has come up in our community. I was going to do a show tonight on Moonrise Kingdom, Wes Anderson film. Cute little thing, symmetry, beautiful costumes, the whole nine. You've seen a Wes Anderson movie. And usually this show ties into movies of some kind. But based on what has happened today, this show will no longer be about that movie. And I'm going to go ahead and just preface this and say everything that comes out of this radio station for the next hour is all my opinion. It is the personal opinion of one Thomas of Cinema Cadence, nowhere else at the studio. I'm sure there's going to be a lot of people that agree with me, but I just want to get that out there. So you're asking, Thomas, what happened? What's going on in the community? What are we doing? Well, today, July 22nd, 2026, Effingham announced that it has partnered with OpenAI to create a $200 billion data center. $200 billion data center in Rincon, Georgia. Now, why this means so much is a handful of things. First and foremost, this place is going to be built not too far away from where I live. That sucks. But the part that really bugs me is what it will do to a community. And I'm going to try my best to keep my composure while I say this. They are going to be building this directly across from an elementary school. That's right. If you are familiar with elementary schools, you know that that place is filled with probably about 5 to 12 year olds, a gaggle of them, if you will. And they are going to be setting up the equivalent of a torture chamber across the street from them. And you're going, but there's nothing in there. No one's getting tortured inside of there. So let me spit some facts if you are not familiar with what data centers actually do to areas. First and foremost, I'm going to ask you, how many of y'all are hot out there? How many of you feel like the flames of hell are licking your face? We've had a heat index of over 103 for a majority of the last couple of weeks. And it's only going to get hotter with things like data centers because they form heat bubbles in their vicinity. They actually do like partially terraform the earth. That's not propaganda. That's not made up lines. They create additional heat. It's already hot. So now we've put a school next to it. So we're kicking off by turning the school into an oven. Secondly, it's going to pollute the water. Now, in the statement that they put out, they tried to say that it's not going to impact water. They're trying to say it's going to use a closed loop system. Now, if you're not familiar with a closed loop system, they inject tubes with a whole bunch of water and then try to use coolers to keep that water cool, and they recycle it. A lot of electronics use it. This is a massive warehouse. This is not a personal computer. There is going to be leakage. There's going to be spillage. And people are going to go, well, is it going to hurt the people with well water? Is it going to hurt people with city water? It doesn't matter, because if the water gets contaminated either through the water table or runoff into sewers, it is going to impact you regardless. It doesn't matter what they say, what they try to do. It is going to harm the environment. And if you live down here, you know how much the coast means to people. You know how much the rivers, how much the oceans mean to people. We are in one of the most biodiverse areas in the entire United States. And as much as sometimes parts of the state, parts of the country drive me insane, I still love it. I still love the people that live here. I still love the people that come together and try to make a community. Savannah and surrounding

but the actual power suck that's going to come off of that, who do you think is going to end up paying for that? It's crazy. And they announced it today because they didn't want you to know that tomorrow they're holding an opening event, like a meeting. Now, in the last hour or two, they've tried to change face and say, oh, this isn't going to be like a community come out thing. This is going to be like an outreach thing where you come here and we feed you all the information and there's no public comments. From 6 to 8 o'clock at the Effingham, Academy, the business school thing. I'll get it before the end of the show. It is so infuriating. This is not a partisan issue. This hurts the people that you love. This hurts the people that you don't know. This hurts what makes humanity good. I don't know how else to phrase that. These people are demons. They're saying that this quote-unquote mega structure that they want to build is to kickstart what local politicians have been calling the Project Zero policy. Now, the Project Zero policy is they're trying to basically eliminate your property tax. They want to be able to say that, oh, you know, when that time of year comes around in November, don't worry, you ain't even got to pay nothing. We all know that's not going to happen. In fact, the research done on that, at its most generous, it'd say it'd reduce about 40%. However, like I said, all of your bills are going to climb. Your water is going to be polluted. You're going to hear humming and buzzing 24/7. They are literally making that place unlivable. And it's funny because just, I think, roughly about a week, 2 weeks ago, Effingham County actually rejected building whole new homesteads. I think they were proposing like an area to build 300 new homes. And the argument was that it would take up more space, it would impact the roads, and that it would destroy the sense of rural community that Effingham has built. Now, Effingham has grown a lot over the last, you know, decade or two, no doubt about it. But to say that it's going to destroy the rural community and then put up a massive infrastructure, it's not even cognitive dissonance. It's not hypocrisy. It's straight up evil. It's evil in the sense that we all have to deal with what these people make. And I'm sure these people have probably signed NDAs. I'm starting to go into like speculation territory, so forgive me. So this show was originally going to be about Moonrise Kingdom. Like I said, cute little movie. If you haven't seen it, check it out. Wes Anderson's cool. He's got wacky haircut, quirked up white boy for sure. But this episode is now going to be about something that brings us all together. Music. Music does so much. It's literally the background sound to life. Like, you hear music and everything, from the birds to the waves of the ocean to people strumming along, even if it's a dirty little train kid strumming an acoustic guitar that's out of tune. We love music here. And the cool thing about music, just like film, is that you can express yourself, whether it's hope for a better tomorrow, anger at the way things are now. It's not stuck to one genre. Everyone has these feelings. Every genre has songs that express these feelings, and I think this would be the perfect time to share some of those songs with you. Now, I'm going to kick it off with a little bit of song that I like to call, that I didn't even name it, so I don't know why I'm calling it. You heard it once on the show before, but it seems like such a great song to listen to right now. So we're going to hear Tyler Childers' Bitin' List.

And welcome back. That was the first round of songs. What you just heard was Bite and List by Tyler Childers, followed by Purple Heart by Atlanta's very own Foundation. And I went ahead and corrected myself in the meantime, got a little bit of input. That information for that open house to the public tomorrow is scheduled for Thursday, July 23rd from 6 to 8 p.m., hosted at the Effingham College and Career Academy. That's 6 to 8 p.m. at the Effingham College and Career Academy. And these people do have a website under projectcamilla.com. It has all these resources if you want to go check out what they're going to try to lie to you about. So, yeah. So we love some picking. We love some guitar riffing. So glad to hear that Tyler Childers song. And, you know, we love the Mongoloid music, as I like to call it. So we had to throw in some Foundation. You know, that's a... So weightlifter's paradise. Don't take it to me. I haven't picked up a weight normally in a very long time. But we're going to get back to talking smack about some of these events. Now, I'm not going to say the name. I'm going to keep that to myself. But there is a county manager for the county of Effingham that was originally released from their position working for another county after several scrupulous activities and then a secondary activity, and now they've been employed by Effingham. That's one of the people that signed off on this. And I know I talked about the schools earlier, and you'll never believe it, the superintendent signed off on it too. The superintendent, the one who's taking care of your kids, the one who's looking after our future, is okay with this. So let that sink in when you think about issues that you might experience. And I want to talk about just like the pure environmental impact. And I'm not just talking about, like, you know, the harm that it does to people. Like, if you are an outdoors person, if you like to hike and fish, hunt, this is going to impact you too. Chances are you'll see a decrease in pretty much everything that you like to do, because all of it will either run away or die in the process. Take it from me, an animal isn't going to just sit and listen and humming for hours and hours and hours on end. So if you like to hunt, you might want to go look somewhere else, unless this goes away. If you like to fish, well, hopefully you like eating Blinky from The Simpsons, because he's coming out with three eyeballs. And I think we're gonna get back to some music. So we heard some country, we heard some hardcore, and I think it's time we take it back to the 90s and listen to a very, very great singer-songwriter. A lot of y'all may know Fast Car. Fast Car is a great song. We love Fast Car. We love Fast Car, people. But Tracy Chapman has one of my favorite songs of all time off the album New Beginning, and it happens to be the title track, New Beginning. It's just always resonated with me, and Tracy Chapman's voice is incredible. So we're going to take a listen to that, and I'll see you on the other side.

Welcome back, listeners. That was Tracy Chapman with a new beginning off the album New Beginning, and hopefully y'all understand what I feel about that song and what it means. And thank you to Tracy Chapman for just all the wonderful music that you've made. And we're switching back to what we are discussing this evening. Like I said, if you tuned in thinking we were talking about movies, I'm so sorry. I love film, but I love you guys more, and I feel like this is something that had to be said. I almost thought about scrapping the entire show today, but when you have a platform, no matter how small or weird or niche that it is, sometimes you gotta speak up. And I know that a lot of this is off the top of the head, because obviously I didn't write any of this, but the impact that these data centers will bring is astounding. You heard me talk probably a couple of weeks ago, maybe 2 months ago now at this point, about the situation in Brantley County. If you're not familiar, Brantley County is one of the poorest counties in the state of Georgia. It is very rural, not too much manufacturing or anything really going on in that area. It's not too far away from Brunswick, Georgia, if you're familiar with the area. And they experienced an insane set of wildfires, just absolute like decimation, one of the worst wildfires in Georgia state history. Truly tragic, truly terrible, lives lost, houses lost, all that. Now, what makes it really grimy is right after all of this land cleared out, you'll never guess, another county board met to allow the building of data centers in another rural county without trying to allow the people that live in the area to speak up. They're trying to take advantage of areas that they deem to be disenfranchised but don't have the population to show up and argue. Well, the cool thing about Effingham is very little, but it's very close. It's depending on where you're at, anywhere from a 15 to 35 minute drive to get there. And it will impact you because all of this stuff runs downstream. And guess what's at the end of the stream? Savannah, Georgia. Now, Savannah has its own set of circumstances and issues that I have. And you know what? I'll just get on the soapbox for that too. We don't treat people with the kindness that they deserve. Not all the time. And I think one of those groups that sometimes gets a bad rap here in Savannah may be the unhoused population. I get it. Sometimes there's issues, stuff like that. But this place tries to make it so hard for those people. And this place in particular has, it's kind of close to my heart because a lot of the people that find themselves in that situation are former military members. And I know some people's opinion on the military wanes. There's positives, negatives, all that. I'm not really getting into the dispute of that. But what happens is a lot of these young men and women come home and they're not taken care of and they find themselves in bad situations. And when we put them out there like this, we don't give them the support that they need. All people deserve support. Like, you have those basic needs. You need shelter, you need water, and then like community. These are the things that you need to survive as a human being. And we're not giving that to a lot of people that were willing to, whether your opinion is right or wrong, or how you felt when you signed up, or you know, when you got out, they thought they were doing something at some point for you. And so many of these people here now line their pockets so that they can just knock these people out. Just sweep them under the rug. People who several years ago might have been getting shot at overseas. Like I said, once again, regardless of how you feel about circumstances, like, a lot of these people are people too and need help. And Savannah has introduced quite a bit of hostile architecture. Now, if you're not familiar, hostile architecture is like a form of design where they make things uninhabitable for people for long periods of time. They do it to try to dissuade people from loitering. If you ever sat at a bench and like, why is this bar randomly in the middle of the bench? Because they don't want anyone to lay on it. They don't want you to take advantage of the bench like a bed or anything like that. If you've ever walked by a building and noticed there's a bunch of sharp little pyramids all over their ledges, it's because they don't want anyone to sit there. They don't want anyone to loiter there. They don't want anyone to do that. They build the surrounding area to just make it uninhabitable to not just people who don't have housing, but to people who like just want to sit and enjoy the beauty. Like, Savannah is a notoriously beautiful city. I've been all around the world, and it is one of the most beautiful cities in the world. You guys don't, if you haven't really left the area or been much anywhere else, like, you don't understand how good this area is when it comes to just the sheer majesty of nature. But this hostile architecture is kind of the basis for what makes these data centers so annoying
like constant buzzing and banging and shrill noises in your ears, making your water brown. Like, then they promise the jobs, and the jobs are for construction workers, and then the construction workers leave, and then there's no more jobs. And they say, hey, but we're going to staff it with people from the air. No, they're not. How many of you right now would know how to work in a data center if they put you in one? Yeah, they're not going to give you OTJ for a data center. And this, I think, is the most extreme form of hostile architecture, which makes me think of a song by a little band that I love, RIP, Every Time I Die. This song is Hostile Architecture.

0: Welcome back, listeners. That was Hostile Architecture by Every Time I Die off their last and final album, Radical, RIP. And it is at the 31-minute show, and if, 31-minute mark of the show. And if you're still with me, still listening to me ramble off the top of my head, thank you so much. It means the world to me that you're still listening. And at the halfway mark, we usually, you know, do our station messages and stuff like that. And I've talked so much about community, so it feels like it would be a disservice not to spend this break just telling you about everything that's going on in the community. So I'm going to read actually a handful of things that are going on in the city. So please take advantage of these. Please go to these things. Please do these things. It means the world to us at WRU. It means the world to the people that ask us to put this out there. So take advantage of it. So we've got line dance workshops. Yeehaw. The Historic Savannah Foundation is offering a six-week series of line dance workshops as part of the Summer and Fall Artisan Spotlight Series on Tuesdays at 5:30 to 7 p.m., starting July 14th and running all the way until August 18th, so this is officially started, at the Davenport House Preservation Center. That's on 323 East Broughton Street, Savannah, Georgia. Now join for the full series or drop in for just fun 90-minute sessions. 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All right, we've also got the Women's Heart Savannah for this August. Women Heart Savannah, a local heart health support group, meets monthly at the Chatham County Health Department. Meetings are held on the third Thursday of each month from 5:30 p.m. to 6:45 p.m. at the Midtown Clinic, and that's located at 1602 Drayton Street. There's no cost to attend. The goal of Women Heart Savannah is to provide education and information about healthy lifestyle changes so you can help prevent cardiovascular diseases in women, especially here in Chatham County. The next meeting will be on Thursday, August 20th. That's Thursday, August 20th. All right. And then we have Rooted Closing Reception. Rooted is a group exhibition on display at the Ellis Gallery of Arts Southeast at 2301 Bull Street. Savannah has its closing reception on Friday, September 5th from 5 p.m. to 9 p.m. in conjunction with Starlin First Fridays. Rooted is anchored in the thought of the familiar, our maternal inscription, and explores how materials both ground us in a past and offer a starting point for brand new memories. More information can be found at www.artssoutheast.org. And if you weren't sick of hearing my voice already, let's go ahead and hear a little bit more of me screaming.
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0: 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We are Savannah Soundings Community Radio with Global Soul. And you're still listening to Cinema Cadence. Got to make it a movie show somehow. AI's in Terminator. That's bad. Skynet sucks. Cyberdyne sucks. The Matrix. We talked about that. Matrix, you know, that's all real life. That happened to me, actually. It happened to me about 4 years ago. They made the entire series and went back in time and put it in the theaters. Now, the next song I'm going to play is a personal favorite of mine. Most of these are a lot of personal favorites, but came up on the whim and songs that felt like they spoke to me or spoke to the subject matter. And I'm not sure if any of y'all are hip to the information floating around or have seen it, but one Mr. Alex Jones, notorious for denying a bunch of children deaths at Sandy Hook, has completely lost control of InfoWars. That's right, InfoWars is no longer under the control of Alex Jones, but you know who does own it now? The Onion. The Onion now owns InfoWars and have been using it as a platform to show what's going on in the world, a little bit tongue-in-cheek, and if you've watched any of the episodes they've been posting on Thursdays, you've noticed that there's a silly little guy, a silly little dude named the InfoWars Elf. InfoWars Elf is exactly what it is. It's a little elf guy wearing an InfoWars shirt. They tried to make him a mascot and he failed miserably, but he keeps trying to show back up. Now, the funny thing about the old InfoWars Elf was that he was designed by a favorite little niche musician of mine named Nick Lutzko. I think I've played him on the show before, but if you're not familiar with Mr. Nick Lutzko's work, imagine Oingo Boingo by the way of like Tennessee blues. He's from Tennessee, obviously takes a lot of inspiration from the likes of Danny Elfman and stuff. A little bit more soul thrown in there than you might hear in an Oingo Boingo track. But he's done a lot of comedy music. The InfoWars songs that he's done have all been comedy. But he does make just regular music, and it's really, really good. One of my favorite albums of 2019 was his album Swords. And this first track off of it's called Sideshow, and I think it speaks pretty well to just the circumstances of the world. And I think I'd like to share it with you all. So join me as we listen to Sideshow by Nick Letzko.

And welcome back, listeners. That was Sideshow by Nick Lutzko. Like I said, a personal favorite of mine. That album, Swords, is an absolute banger if you've never listened to it. So we're going to pick up the pace just a little bit. I know I've been spilling my guts, and thank you so much for listening to the first show I've ever done off the top of my head. I know I've been rambling. I've probably lost track. I've probably gone in 15 billion tangents. But if there's one thing that I can convey to you all, is that America is built on acts of protest and defiance. I'm not saying that you have to go out and flip a car, but you do need to make your voice heard however you need to do it. That's up to you. There's no limits on how you voice yourself when it comes to the treatment of you, your family, and your friends. So I'm gonna play a little track. This is a cover. I'm not sure how many of y'all are familiar with the band Discharge. Have a pretty sick discography, but they also got covered by a little band called Anthrax. And I'm going ahead and say that I picked Protest and Survive by Anthrax, not because I like it better than the Discharge version. This version just sounds better. It's the copy of Protest and Survive by Discharge that I have. It sounds like it was recorded in a tin can. And I love you guys so much, I'm not going to make you listen to tin can music. However, if you do like tin can music, I know Festering sometimes throws on some black metal, so go and listen to that on Thursdays at 10 o'clock. Anyway, here is Protest and Survive by Anthrax.

And welcome back. That was Protest and Survive by Anthrax. And next little song I'm going to get into here, I wanted to set up a little bit. So I'm going to play two tracks back to back by the same artist. Last week, glorious friend of the show, also host here at this wonderful station, WRUU, Kromdar, he threw on a Half Heart song. The Half Heart album song, So Scream at the Sun, is, I think, one of the most pivotal albums in hardcore. Anyone who tries to debate it or undermine it is a fool, a buffoon even, an imbecile. But so much of that album is personal, and you can feel it come out in not just like the musicianship, but like some of the best lyrics in hardcore. Like if I had to, you know, put lyricist in the hardcore genre up there, Pat Flynn is definitely up there. One of my favorite bands alongside the likes of Blacklisted when it comes to just hard-hitting lyrical content and music, especially in hardcore. I know it's a genre that sometimes becomes beat your chest and shoot off guns and front flip off speakers. That's sick too, love that, that's all awesome. But every once in a while you just need something that speaks to you a little bit more, and I feel like these combinations of songs really do. These are the songs that bookend the album. The first song is called the same sun, S-O-N, and the song following it is the same sun, the same sun is S-U-N. So there's a whole plethora of feelings in between this opening track and this closing track, but the lyrics just really speak to me. So I know it's kind of hard if your ear's not tuned to it, but try your best to just hear what he's saying and see if something resonates inside of you. Hell, even if you can't understand what he's saying, just see if you can feel the passion that comes through on these tracks. They're masterpieces. I don't know how else to say it. If you like hardcore, you're probably familiar with it. If you're not, then I hope you enjoy this taste of Half Heart.

And welcome back, listeners. That was Have Heart with The Same Sun, S-O-N, followed by The Same Sun, S-U-N. Like I said, those lyrics have always really stuck with me. I'm not sure how many of y'all could understand it, so I figured I'd do something a little goofy, a little cheesy, and I think I'd like to read them out to you in case you couldn't understand them or, you know, weren't sure if what you heard was correct or not. And it's specifically the lyrics to the last song, The Same Sun. And it goes, "Son, did you stare too long in front of that mirror? Did it break you when your conscience didn't get any clearer? With the stomach you fill, with all the food you eat, and the lack of pain you feel for the eyes that weep? Outside your window still of the castle where you sleep, has the sun stopped shining upon the crown that you hang? Has your love and your hate started to feel the same? Did it leave you feeling empty? Did it leave you feeling sick? Feeling as empty as a child's stomach? As alone and forsaken as you'd like to be, there are shoreless miseries of oceans, not seas. And while you wallow and wail in your tower of ivory, your sister is starving, your brother is begging. Your sisters are starving and your brothers are begging. Your mothers are mourning and your fathers are folding. Your sisters are starving, your brothers are begging. Your mothers are mourning, your fathers are folding. Unseen and unsung under the same sun. So wake up and look up. There's a warmth up there. It's a reminder of peace and a reason to care. Wake up, look up. There's something you share that's more to life than that boy in the mirror. Wake up, wake up. Because from the depths of hell, where the free are slaves, no difference between the cowards and braves, with our love and hate have become the same. I think it's time we unbecame, where the ears are deaf and the tongue's too dry, where the arms don't hold and the seeing eyes go blind, where nothing is everything and everything is nothing. Arise, my soul, and sing. Arise, my soul, and sing." Those lyrics have always just hit. They mean a lot to me, and I didn't know if there was ever going to be a chance that I would share it, and I hate that it's under these circumstances, but I feel like it's something that had to be shared and said, and I hope you guys took something out of it. This is going to be the end of the show, so reminder, if any of this touched you or made you feel... If any of this touched you or made you feel rough for what's going on in the world or the people around you, I'm sorry. I know that doesn't make for good radio. I tried to hold it in as long as I could. I just don't want to see people hurt. I just don't want to see children cast to the side. I don't want to see Mother Nature be destroyed just so people can make some money. Like, I get it. Money's needed. Money's necessary. But what good is it if you have no one to share it with? You know, the adage, like, you know, when all the water's gone and all the trees have been cut down and stuff, like, what are you going to do? We only have one life. We only have one planet. And all we have is each other. And I hate that there's a handful of them that like to turn the swords inward. I hope something like this brings us together in more ways than it would separate us. I love you all. I'll see you next week. We're probably going to actually do Moonrise Kingdom for real. So yeah, thanks for being with me. Thanks for listening to me. I'll see you all next week.

0: All right. Welcome to 107.5 FM WRUU. You're here with me, Rio. It's the customer isn't always right. And as we always do at the top of the show, we're going to start with that bar recap for this week. I'm here with my guest, Artie. Say what's up.
1: How you doing?
0: I know you didn't work downtown this week.
1: No, I worked on the south side.
0: Yeah. How was it on the south side this week?
1: Old.
0: Old?
1: Okay. Yeah. Different age group.
0: Fair, yeah. Fair enough. This week blew by. It was not that busy. There was a lot of ruckus. You know, there was another girl fight, I think, over the weekend, Friday night.
1: Wow.
0: Yeah, some girls ended up getting tased. So
1: that well, see, that's noteworthy right there. That's something you need to get filmed, too.
0: Yeah. I didn't hear about it until I went downstairs, and someone was like, oh, you missed it. And I was like, mother.
1: Yeah.
0: Effer. You know, like, I can't believe I missed that. Regardless, it was a pretty light week. But all right, so now we're going to take a short break to get some of this station stuff out of the way, and we'll be right back.
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0: All right, we are back. Again, this is The Customer Isn't Always Right. If you're listening, it's probably Wednesday, 8 o'clock, or you might be listening on wru.creek.fm. All right, I'm here with my guest, Artie. Artie, why don't you tell people what you do, what your involvement in the business is,
1: Well, I started off doing a little bit of everything, so I've done everything from serve it to drink it, to provide the information and the entertainment. So right now it's the entertainment side. Yeah. I got from behind the bar about 20 years ago because I got too big for it. And I like drinking way too much.
0: Yeah, it's a bad place to be. A
1: very bad place. not getting home till 7 o'clock in the morning when the sun comes up. Yeah, so that definitely was something I had to get away from.
0: Yeah, how long you think you've been in and around?
1: Oh, 28 years. Yeah, still 17.
0: That's a long time.
1: Lied about my age. Oops.